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0: single title and his fifth Grand Slam title. Now for the women, Linda Noskova beat Carolina Muchkova in an all-Czech women's final yesterday for her first Grand Slam title. I'm Janine Herbst, NPR News in Washington.
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5: From NPR, this is Hidden Brain. I'm Shankar Vedantam. About a century ago, the Swiss psychiatrist Carl Jung was treating a young woman. He sat with his back to a window, listening to his patient. She told him about a dream she'd had. In it, she was given a piece of jewelry modeled after a beetle, long considered sacred in Egyptian culture. The scarab beetle was associated in ancient Egypt with a divine force that moved the sun. Intricately carved scarab jewels were sometimes placed on the hearts of the dead to assist them in the afterlife. The young woman told the psychiatrist that in the dream, she was given a golden scarab. As Jung listened to the story, he heard a tapping behind him. He turned to see a flying insect knocking against the windowpane. It was a beetle. In a monograph on what he calls synchronicity, Carl Jung wrote, "I opened the window and caught the creature in the air as it flew in. It was the nearest analog to a golden scarab that one finds in our latitudes, a scarab-eared beetle, which, contrary to its usual habits, had evidently felt an urge to get into a dark room at this particular moment." Scientists have debated Jung's theory for decades. Many have argued that what happened in that room was nothing more than an interesting coincidence. But for Carl Jung, the beetle at the window was not merely evidence that, in a complex world, unusual things sometimes happen by chance. Synchronicity was a tap on the shoulder, a sign, an invitation into deeper realms of meaning and understanding. Last week on the show, we discussed the research of Columbia University psychologist Lisa Miller. Over several decades of brain imaging and other research, she's found that when we encourage our mental capacity for spiritual and transcendent thinking, it can have measurable effects on our brains and quantifiable benefits for our health. If you missed our earlier episode, you can find it in our podcast feed or at hiddenbrain.org. It's titled Waking Up Your Spiritual Brain, Part 1. This week on Hidden Brain, Lisa Miller takes us on a journey of synchronicity in her own life and explains what it means to cultivate a mind that is open to the transcendent.

0: Columbia University psychologist Lisa Miller argues that we have two capacities in our minds. One is focused on goals and achievement. She calls this the achieving brain. The other is focused on meaning, connection, and transcendence. She calls this the awakened brain. Lisa argues that when we cultivate our spiritual side, we activate three networks in the brain. These networks give us the feeling that we are loved, that we are being guided, and that we are not alone. The achieving brain might dismiss Carl Jung's synchronicities using the language of probability and coincidence. But to the awakened brain, which is open to seeing connections, these events can open the door to exploration and growth. Lisa told me of a time in her own life when she experienced powerful moments of synchronicity. She said that seeing these moments as signs, not just coincidences, changed her life.
1: Shankar, this was a journey of many, many years. It was perhaps one of the most excruciating journeys of my life, and certainly that of my husband as well. We were in our early 30s, and we decided we wanted to become parents, so we were going to so-called try. We took a vacation to Sedona. We took a vacation to the Caribbean and eagerly awaited the good news. But in fact, there was no baby, no pregnancy, no child. And as these failed attempts, month after month, started to add up, we got a very haunting sense that, wait a minute, maybe there's something wrong. Maybe we can't conceive. And as we moved into year one and a half and year two, we saw a fertility doctor, and I checked out and he checked out my husband as being healthy. They said, oh, we can get you pregnant, not to worry. And we did some rounds of IUIs, and after that, not working, strangely, wasn't sure why. We did some rounds of IVF, thinking, well, now we're going to the next phase. Surely, you know, he's healthy, I'm healthy. With an IVF, we'll quickly conceive. And yet still no baby, no one came. The IVF process for us in our path was, with every failed, really non-pregnancy, it felt like a funeral. It felt like the death of our hopes and dreams. It felt like the death of that tiny little embryo that was the closest thing we had to a child. We were devastated. And this wore equally on both of us. You know, the baby showers of our friends and the little pink onesies that we would find ourselves buying for other people. It was increasingly very, very depressing.

0: I understand that in some ways this felt like a spiritual crisis to you. Can you explain why, Lisa?
1: Shankar, as we went further down this road of trials, of no child coming, right as we really were in a season of tremendous pain, I started to notice helpers along the path and increasing synchronicities that were buoyant and guiding along the path. There started to be more and more light in this tunnel of pure occlusion. For instance, I was on the bus once coming in late to work. I was very depressed. I'd had another failed in vitro. I couldn't even pull it out of bed. I ended up getting on the bus up to Columbia at 11 in the morning. The bus was entirely empty. I'm sitting way in the back. And suddenly, a somewhat unusual gentleman gets on. And I think, no, you're kidding me. He's walking all the way through the empty bus to the very back row to sit one seat away from me, plopped down right next to me. And here I was quite depressed. I wanted to be polite. And I sat up and he said, "You know what, lady? You look like just that type of awfully nice lady that would go all around the world adopting kids." And Shankar, he got off at the next stop. Who rides a bus? One stop. One stop. My husband and I were so determined to get pregnant that we upped the ante. We went, you know, from one clinic to the next because the next clinic had slightly higher rates of conception. And after that, we went to one of the teams that had discovered in vitro, working with cellular animals. And we kept going up and up and up, you will, the ladder of more sophisticated, higher rates of conception. And yet there was always a sense in my heart that for us, in our journey, on our path, we were in the wrong office.
0: I'm wondering, as you were experiencing this, Lisa, as you were going from office to office, as you were experiencing, you know, failed attempt after failed attempt, it must have been demoralizing, it must have been depressing, but just talk a little bit about the effect this had on you and your husband. You must have asked yourself, why is this being denied to us, this thing that so many people have around the world? You know, there are billions of human beings. Why is this gift being denied to us?
1: Shankar, this was truly depressing. And it didn't make sense. A plus B plus C. He was healthy. I was healthy. I searched my life. Was there something physically or perhaps morally that I'd done wrong? And, you know, but there was no horrible, hard stop. It started to become clear to us through the synchronicities that kept landing in our path that maybe we were on a guided journey, as tough and as painful and without light to see. We started to feel that we were held. For instance, after an in vitro, which was by the team of all teams who had invented in vitro, we were at a very top hospital in solidarity, my husband by my side on bed rest. And because it was only one night, we'd splurged for a very nice hotel. My husband clicks the remote, and only one channel will show on this TV in our overpriced hotel. He bangs the remote. He goes and fiddles with the TV. One documentary on an orphan, a little boy who lives in a garbage dump in Central America. And through the translator, the little boy says, "I don't care that I live in the trash dump. I don't care that I don't go to school. But it hurts so much to not be loved that I sniff glue to make the pain go away." And I looked at my husband and he looked at me and he said at first, "There's a child out there for us." There was an undeniable synchronicity. What life are you showing me now? We sensed very deeply. In fact, in that moment, we knew that we were on a guided journey. And synchronicities, once we acknowledged being on this journey, just deepened and became more vivid and more abundant, guiding us. my mother called and said, listen, I just want you to know my neighbor, Margaret, she just adopted the most beautiful little boy from Russia. His name is John Joseph. And, well, I just wanted you to know, honey. Bye.
0: I mean, in some ways, Lisa, the model that you had in your head was that parenting is conception. And really, what these signals were telling you is that, no, parenting is not about conception. Parenting is about love.
1: Love and commitment. Forever commitment and forever love is parenting. I had thought, okay, if we conceive a child, then perhaps they'll have my husband's humor and they'll have, you know, this quality that I so valued for my side of the family. And I sort of pieced together in my mind the notion that parenting really was conception. But what our road of trials revealed through the bright and supportive moments of synchronicity was that parenting is love and commitment. And even more, what the journey showed us was that to be someone ready to inherit parenthood, I needed to let go of a certain level of ego and control. I'll share with you that one night I was deep in sleep when suddenly just whoosh, I sat up wide and alert, sat up straight up in bed. I felt coming a very profound, very sacred presence moving towards me. Space opened up, there was a numinous opening, and a very clear question was asked. If you were pregnant now, would you adopt? In front of a presence so holy and so profound, not somber, but very serious, one would only come clean. With a full heart, I said, no, no, if I were pregnant now, I would not. And the presence was not judgmental. It just started to withdraw. Time and space closed in. It was an extraordinary experience. I looked over and my husband was still out cold, totally asleep. Shankar, this presence let me know that there was something in our journey towards parenthood that had to do with becoming the type of person who was really a spiritual parent. We continued further down our path, more guidance, more synchronicities, guiding us towards adoption, confirming that the doctor's office was not for us the place to become parents. When after several more months, the presence came back. If you were pregnant now, would you adopt? And I said, you know, I'm closer to the person who would say yes, but no. Well, around that time, we started to take measures to find the child that we knew was out there for us. We had visited an adoption agency in Pittsburgh where a clergyman's daughter, a rabbi's daughter, had found hundreds of babies, their families. She'd helped bring families together. Her walls were lined with beautiful photos, children who were 8 years old holding their violin, little babies with their new parents. And the walls were full of joyful families, and I wanted to be like them. And so she sat us down, the clergyman's daughter, and she said, let's be honest here. What do you care about in a child? What do you want? And I said, well, I said, I don't care if this is a boy or a girl. I certainly don't care what race the child is, but please, a child who can love. This is our first child, and please, a child who can love. My husband leans forward, sort of covers my shoulder a bit with his shoulder and says, yes, all that, but kind of a girl. And then I lean over his shoulder, right? But both of us voicing our point of view. And I said, yes, but really foremost, a child who can love. We left her office with a sense of joy and hope. We'd seen these beautiful children. from all over the world who joined their parents, who'd all of the families who'd been formed through the clergyman's daughter. Well, around that time, I was working in my office at Columbia. A couple of weeks passed, and I got a call from my older cousin. My name is Lisa Jane Miller, and Big Jane, my older cousin of about a decade, called to say, you know what, little cuz? I know you're sitting there in your office running your numbers, studying spirituality, but if you really want to know spirituality, I think you need to get out of your office, get on a plane, and come out here to South Dakota to attend a healing ceremony. My good colleague, the chief of the Lakota, has said, I can bring you. And I know you've been looking for your child. I think this is another approach. I think you should come out here. I canceled all my appointments at Columbia. I got on a plane. I went out to South Dakota. And there in the healing ceremony, the men moved into one Anipi, the women into another. And in the women's Anipi, the leader who identified herself as the medicine man's wife led us through a series of prayers. At one point, she asked us to go around the circle inside the Anipi, each of us in turn to say why we had come to the healing ceremony. The first woman spoke. She said, I am here because my son is 14. He's starting to smoke and use drugs, and I really worry about him. The next woman spoke. My son is 40. He's not coming home. I worry for the family. Around the circle, each woman had come that day to pray for her son. Until we got to my immediate left, Big Jane, my cousin, who spoke for me, which as a full-time talker, as a professor, was actually most welcome. This is my cousin, little Jane. She has come looking for her child. I'm wondering if we could help her find her child. All of the women looked me in the eye. For the first time, I knew I was in the right place. We then were led in a prayer that was to hold all of the prayers of the women, and whoosh, was sent up through the top of the Anipi. And at Shankar, we received a call that night. That night that the prayer had been sent up through the Anipi, that night we received a call to my phone machine in New York from the other side of the world. We have found the Miller's child. We know Mr. Miller had wanted a girl, and there's many wonderful girls. We can get you a girl, but this is the Miller's child. This is the Miller's child, and it is a son. Five years of struggle and sorrow and weeping and infertility. I couldn't wait to see his photo. I couldn't wait to see his video. I was home in a couple days. The video came. I opened my eyes to see the most joyful, da, da, da, little boy with his arm around the nurse, glowing with joy, glowing with energy, da, da, da. I fell in love. Shankar, in that moment, I became a parent. Profound love, a soaring love like I'd never felt before, a tidal wave of soaring love. And I was sure, deeply committed in my heart, that this is my spiritual child. That very night that I saw the video and made the commitment in my heart and loved like I'd never loved before, the presence came back a third time. If you were pregnant now, would you adopt? Absolutely. Absolutely. This is my spiritual child. Time and space closed in. And I looked over once again. My husband was out cold. But I poked him. I woke him up. And that very night, Shankar, after 5 years of the best clinics in the United States, the very night that we had committed to adopt our boy from the other side of the world, a girl came to us through natural conception. Spiritual twins.
0: That's extraordinary, Lisa.
1: Well, to this day, I feel profoundly grateful for every bit. Foremost, of course, for Isaiah and Leah, the spiritual twins, and one more came down the road, Lila. I also feel grateful for the road of trials that wore away the illusions of ego and outcome and radical control and opened the gateway to awakened awareness, that opened a dialogue that is how I now live my life. And I have realized through 3 decades now of science, we all are equipped to live in dialogue. Had I simply said, my, what a coincidence, the orphan in the garbage dump. My, what a striking synchronicity, but we'll leave it at that. The fellow on the bus. Wow, I wonder if this mystical experience is real. Interesting, but tucked it in the back drawer of my mind. Had I only treated awakened awareness as a spectator sport, I might have missed the opportunity of our lifetimes. Had I only treated the synchronicities, the mystical experiences as interesting or, wow, wonderful, but set them aside, tucked them into a back drawer in my mind, it would not have been enough. Isaiah would have still been in an orphanage. In time, he would have been adopted into the military, and we would not be a family. Our family, the most important center of my life, our family was born out of a dialogue with the deeper force of all life.

0: Lisa says that people with well-developed spiritual lives are healthier, happier, and more connected to others. But how do we go about exploring this dimension of existence? When we come back, how to cultivate an awakened brain. 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I'm Shankar Vedantam. 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
1: I'm Tiziana Dearing. Journalist Gary Baum received an email informing him that a private AI tribunal would attempt to, quote, adjudicate a determination of truth about one of his articles. He decided to investigate and was blown away.
2: Journalists like myself are used to blowback, but this was something different. It was sort of Kafkaesque.
1: That's next time on Here and Now.
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0: This is Hidden Brain. I'm Shankar Vedantam. 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Lisa Miller is a psychologist at Teachers College, Columbia University. She's the author of The Awakened Brain, The New Science of Spirituality, and Our Quest for an Inspired Life. Lisa, you say that one way we can strengthen our awakened awareness is by engaging regularly in spiritual disciplines. What are some of these disciplines and how do they affect us?
6: Prayer, meditation, right action. Our spiritual practices can be held within the embrace of our faith tradition or held by multiple faith traditions, or our spiritual life can be outside of religion. But whether or not we are religious, spiritual practice literally builds the muscle, if you will, strengthens the cortex of the awakened brain.
0: You argue that in order to do this, you actually have to build a regular practice. So this is a little bit like going to the gym. You can't just do it a day or two and say, okay, I've checked the box now.
6: When we looked at people who said, yes, yes, I'm spiritual, but only said it on one day, we happened to have only asked them one day. We did not see neural correlates. We did not see a stronger cortex in people who on any given day raise their hand and say, yes, yes, spirituality is important to me. It's when people day after day over in our study, 8 years, said, yes, spirituality is important to me day in and day out, that we saw a thicker cortex processing power across the regions of the awakened brain. In other words, it is sustained spiritual life that seems to go hand in hand with a deepening of our awakened awareness. It becomes a new normal. Through prayer, through meditation, we access the deeper nature of life, and our capacity to perceive into the sacred reality becomes a new normal, becomes a new set point. In fact, Shankar, together with my colleagues in the medical school, Myrna Weissman and her team, we looked at people who struggled with severe depression and those who did not, and all of their children and grandchildren over 40 years, Myrna Weissman generously shared her 40-year longitudinal three-generation data set through which we could follow people over the course of their life, those who were at high risk for depression and those who were at low risk for depression. And what we found was that in the course of life, many of us face periods of despair, suffering, major depression. If in these moments of great despair, we start to ask the deep existential questions, what is the meaning of my life? What will be my spiritual footprint? What is the nature of reality? So not just what is meaning and purpose, but ultimate meaning, sacred purpose. Who am I? And what is the world in the relationship to the source itself of life? It can even be the case that depression potentiates spiritual growth. Our brain is built so that in moments of despair, we are potentiated to widen the aperture and let in more light and start to awaken spiritually. In my collaboration with Myrna Weissman and her team, we found that those people who have a very strong spirituality today are 2.5 times more likely to have gotten there through the road of trials, through a major depression. In other words, people who say, yes, I turn to God for guidance. I have a very strong relationship, a lived, felt relationship with my higher power, the universe, are 250% more likely in the past 10 years to have come through a major depression. A spiritual response to suffering, once formed, becomes the new way to lean into life. It becomes the go-to way to look into the deeper nature of life, betrayal, disappointment, loss. What life are you showing me now? How can I love more deeply? A spiritual response to suffering. The red door I wanted so much is stuck. It's slammed shut and I can't go where I've always wanted to go or I wanted my child to go. But hey, look over there. There is a wide open, I didn't even know they existed, yellow door. A yellow door that has a new career, a new community, a new partner beyond what I even knew existed. This is a dialogue, a lived dialogue with life that takes us out of the finite achieving mind and into the awakened mind.
0: You talk about helping a patient named Bev in your therapy practice develop what you call heart knowing, going beyond the rational, the intellectual knowing to heart knowing. Paint me a picture of Bev's story.
6: So Bev came in tormented by a decision she had to make, so much so that it weighed on her heart. It was making her anxious. Bev had raised 3 of her 4 children. Her youngest child, a daughter, was still at home. And right at the time where she had wanted to try to connect with her daughter, she'd felt a certain distance between her and her 4th child that she'd not felt towards the other. She described a blended feeling that she felt with the oldest 3, and the 4th seemed more distant, disconnected. Bev had hoped that now that her 4th child was in high school, she could clear time to really just focus on her and that a bond might form, that they could be in this intimate way, just the 2 of them for this passage. But right at that time, she was given a very unexpected offer of promotion. She was proud to receive the promotion, but tremendously concerned that it was going to cut into this chapter that she had so anticipated of bonding with her daughter. But I saw in Bev that she was looking for some sort of connection in her relationship to who she called God to guide her. And so in the case of Bev, it occurred to me that awakened awareness would be very helpful, supporting her natural capacity for awakened awareness, allowing her to authorize her own whisper of a hunch, authorize her own inner knowing And Bev, within a matter of weeks, took to the notion that she could trust her inner wisdom. She started following her own spiritual compass and finding answers and solutions, synchronicities, pointing her on the path where in her life, she could make her own choice. This was a guided, spiritually grounded decision.
0: You say that in addition to personal practices, we can also engage in shared rituals and community practices. Why would engaging in these disciplines with other people make a difference, do you think, Lisa?
6: Shankar, there's marvelous research that shows that when we pray or meditate in a community, we effectively, as an antenna, help hold presence for one another. So certainly we can pray or meditate alone and have a deep transcendent connection. And yet still when we meditate together, we hold presence for one another. We augment the intensity and the fluidity through which we connect to the transcendent. My very wonderful colleague, Dr. Andy Newberg, showed that if 9 people are in a state of prayer and the 10th person walks in the door and sits down, they more rapidly move into a state of transcendence as measured by the rapidity with which their mirror neurons come up online, which means we literally hold presence for one another. We are not creating presence. We are not creating God. We are not creating consciousness. We are holding an intensified presence of the sacred into which others can move more quickly, which is very optimistic for society.
0: So most of us turn to the language of pathology to describe the effects of crises and setbacks in our lives. We talk about trauma and depression or anxiety or dysregulation. You think it's possible for us to change this framing, to think of crises and struggles as portals for growth?
6: When we look at the data, whether it's long-term clinical course studies, epidemiological high-risk studies, MRI studies, through multiple lenses, Shankar, we see the same laser beam of truth, which is depression potentiates spiritual growth. We still have to do the work and engage the journey, but at least 2/3 of the time, depression is not only a medical illness. It is, in fact, more of a developmental process we might call a developmental depression that beckons us into a deepening, an opening, a growth. When we look at longitudinal twin studies, we see that there is an increasing amount of heritable, inborn contribution to spiritual awareness, starting with puberty, biological puberty, from middle to late adolescence into emerging adulthood is a surge, a biological clock from the inside out. Bring what is my purpose? I mean ultimate purpose. What is the meaning of life? I mean sacred purpose. In fact, the most important work we do in late adolescence, emerging adulthood, is to engage the ultimate questions and the hunger of the heart for spiritual connection. Developmental depression beckons us. It is a knock at the door to spiritual awakening. Developmental depression comes back. It is not only once that we are hardwired to suffer and then grow. At midlife, we of course have cultural names, sophomore slump, midlife crisis. At midlife, we again have an expansion in our spiritual capacity. And in fact, long-term clinical course studies showed us that those people who were the most spiritually engaged at midlife actually hunger and struggle the most. Because as our spiritual capacity once again grows at midlife, the more spiritually engaged we are, the more we feel the existential longing. Perhaps no longer what is my meaning and purpose, but now am I living? Am I walking the walk of my meaning and purpose? The third developmental bridge is that of the ascension to elderhood. Developmental depression, once again, that can open into an expanded spiritual awareness. Emerging adulthood, midlife, and the ascension to elderhood are three hardwired bridges of spiritual growth, which usually kick off with existential struggle, developmental depression. This means that I'm not against medication, but medication alone is insufficient to do the profound foundational work of spiritual growth that is a setup for a much more inspired life of dialogue.
0: I'm wondering whether fellow clinicians and researchers worry that a focus on spirituality can take people away from biomedical interventions, cures, and treatments. That in some ways, someone comes in with depression and you say, well, the way out of your depression is to start a spiritual practice. And the person says, I'm just overwhelmed dealing with what I have right now. I can't change something that important in my life.
6: You know, Shankar, very often people are relieved when you ask them about their spiritual life. We asked hundreds of high school students to tell us about a spiritual experience. And nearly half of our high school students said, wow, I always thought something was going on, but no one ever talked about it. In a clinical setting, people are often tremendously hopeful and relieved and curious that you would open the door, give name, and authorize, yes, we talk about that here. Here in treatment, here at this hospital, at this clinic, in my practice, we talk about spirituality here. Now, of course, as clinicians, our goal is to keep a client-centered, patient-centered journey of spiritual exploration. So it doesn't matter what faith tradition I may be or not be. It is a client-patient-centered process that can be opened through three simple questions. Is spirituality or religion important to you? Do you sense it has something to do with what's going on right now? And would you like to explore or have support around your spiritual exploration, your spiritual life? Those are questions. And the patient, in a loving alliance with good boundaries, is free to say, no, you know, that's not important to me, or I don't want to talk about that, or maybe they'll come back and want to talk about it another time. But the vast majority of the time, well over 70% of the time, patients say yes, yes, and yes to all three.
0: When we come back, I ask Lisa about the role of spirituality in schools. You're listening to Hidden Brain. I'm Shankar Vedantam. 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
1: This is Hidden Brain. I'm Shankar Vedantam. At Columbia University, Lisa Miller studies the science of spirituality. She argues that we are paying short shrift to one of the most important interventions in our psychological and physical lives. Lisa, you've written and spoken about the importance of bringing spirituality into public life and our institutions. Does that include our schools?
2: Oh, yes. So right now, there is a conversation that we are trying to help support between universities and K-12 schools. K-12 schools work very hard to prepare a student to enter the university, to pitch them through college admissions and have them find the right home in a college. And colleges are receiving students thinking, oh my, how strung out, how without a core we're finding the culture to have not prepared the students. So trying to bring what is effectively a spiritual crisis in the university back, propagated all the way back down into kindergarten, and support the whole child development, starting in kindergarten, by strengthening the spiritual core of the whole child. There's an abundant science that shows that children with a strong personal spirituality are less addicted, less depressed, protected against suicide. Children with a strong spiritual life have greater grit, optimism, greater character, more able to endure difficult times, form relationships of commitment. There is nothing in the clinical or social sciences as profoundly important to child formation as a strong spiritual core. So then we might ask the question, can our schools, can our K-12 schools, which have come such a long way in whole child education, now go the next step to support, based on science, the spiritual core of the whole child? And the answer is yes. We conducted a 3-year grant-funded study, during which time we went to very diverse schools that did support the spiritual core of the whole child. We went to Sufi schools, yeshivas, Catholic schools. We went to Waldorf schools. We went to public schools in Oakland and Virginia. We went to independent schools, magnet schools. We went everywhere. It doesn't matter what geographical location, cultural niche, or religion might be present or not present in the school. No matter where we visited for 3 years, there is an intentional pedagogical culture in spiritually supportive schools. There was nothing that landed on the desk, no curriculum, no special workbook, no practice in the classroom that was found amongst all spiritually supportive schools. But what was common to all spiritually supportive schools was a deliberately designed, deeply intentional, relational culture that supported the spiritual core of the child. And we were able to systematically distill the common DNA of a spiritually supportive pedagogical culture, which would apply to any school, put that in a teachable form, and we now offer that as Awakened Schools, Awakened School Institute, for free.

0: Lisa, you told me about a time when you and your husband felt that the conversation at your social gatherings were unbearably superficial. You had dinner recently with a couple you were meeting for the first time, and the inevitable question came up, what do you do? Paint a picture of the scene for me and tell me what happened.
1: Shankar, I was at a dinner party with some very, very interesting people who I knew had lived very adventurous, inspired lives. But once again, the weighty culture of achieving awareness beset our dinner party. What do you do? Where do you live? What does your partner do? You know, the sort of multivariable equation through which we predict someone's outcome, their achieving awareness. And it seemed to me like a real missed opportunity. So this time I sat up and I took the bull by the horns and I said to some pretty prominent people, can you tell me about the most glorious day of your life? Two of them were intrigued and one was a little taken aback, but everybody played. And one man said, you know, I'd felt very distanced from my childhood faith tradition. This gentleman was gay. He said I'd felt sort of cast out, but I was on a trip in Italy, and there in the piazza, I heard beautiful music from the choir pour through the piazza. And I went into the cathedral and I felt God's presence in the most abundant way I've ever felt. The next person spoke and she said, you know, I guess I'd have to say I was out sailing and I felt the wind in my hair and the sun in my face. We have the opportunity of our lifetime to really know each other. It takes only our choice to say, do I want to have an achieving conversation or do I really want to have an awakened conversation? Do I want this relationship to open up so that I'm not, you know, keeping up with the Joneses, but I'm walking with the Joneses? I want to know you. I want to know your greatest challenges. I want to know the most beautiful moments. I want to know about the crossing of your ancestors and the birth of your children and grandchildren. I want to know the most high pixel, glorious part of your life. Shankar, I think we have a choice to engage one another to have relationships which are narrowly two-dimensional, achieving transactional relationships, or we can open the aperture and know each other and know life itself through an awakened heart.

0: Lisa Miller is a psychologist at Teachers College, Columbia University. She's the author of The Awakened Brain, The New Science of Spirituality, and Our Quest for an Inspired Life. Lisa, thank you so much for joining me today on Hidden Brain.
1: Shankar, it was wonderful. Thank you for really joining in this inquiry together.

0: 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Tara Boyle is our executive producer. I'm Hidden Brain's executive editor. 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I'm Shankar Vedantam. 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
3: 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I'm Ira Glass.
4: Yes, we need the police to come out to Perryland Detention Center. I don't know what's going on outside. They just told me to call.
5: Okay, you don't know what's going on?
4: No, sir. I think they're doing fireworks.
3: There's a 911 call on the 4th of July a year ago, around 11 p.m., Alvarado, Texas, about an hour outside of Dallas.
4: Yes, sir.
3: The woman calling works at the Prairieland Detention Center. She's at the front desk there. And she's calling because a bunch of people have suddenly shown up outside.
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Was it convincing? The trial was not recorded. But that did not stop our producer, Zoe Chase, who's never one to shy away from a fool's errand. She was there for 3 weeks in the courtroom, writing down everything that happened in notebooks as the government tried to prove its case beyond a reasonable doubt. Also, she got to know one of these supposed terrorists. It was a hard-to-describe mix of being a longtime church lady married to a guy who loved Dungeons & Dragons. Her nom de guerre was Candied Dynamite. We heard the arguments. We heard the counter-arguments. We heard the verdicts. All this hour, stay with us.

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6: 18 years old, regular weeknight, and Sam's just driving home from work. Hands on the wheel, eyes on the road. Then he feels his car accelerating. 40 miles an hour. 60. 65, 70. Sam pumps the brakes again and again as hard as he can, but the speed goes up. 80 miles an hour. The engine gets louder. Traffic signs whiz by, and every time he sees the speedometer, the number ticks higher. Snap Judgment proudly presents All Systems Down. The very first episode, vroom. Right after this short break, snappers.

0: Live from NPR News in Washington, I'm Janine Herbst. President Trump remembered Senator Lindsey Graham as a great politician and skilled deal maker in an appearance on NBC's Meet the Press this morning. The South Carolina Republican died last night at the age of 71 from an aortic dissection.
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2: The U.S. is launching more strikes against Tehran this evening. This after Iran fired warning shots at a tanker attempting to transit through a different route on the Strait of Hormuz yesterday, which Tehran says is a violation of the Memorandum of Understanding. And Iran says the strait is now closed. U.S. Ambassador to the U.N. Mike Walls says Iran is trying to hold the world hostage to come to a deal.
3: I think Iran is still very much of the mindset that it can use the global economy as some type of leverage.
2: Speaking there on ABC's This Week, federal health authorities say an outbreak of a foodborne illness that causes diarrhea, nausea, and fatigue has now been detected in 31 states. NPR's Joe Hernandez reports the source of the outbreak, though, is still under investigation.
4: Cyclosporiasis is a gastrointestinal disease caused by the parasite Cyclospora, which can contaminate food and water. The Centers for Disease Control and Prevention says it's still trying to figure out what caused the spike in infections and that the total number of cases could rise. Previous outbreaks in the U.S. have been linked to raspberries, basil, cilantro, snow peas, and lettuce. Cyclosporiasis is not typically fatal and no deaths have been reported, but federal health officials say there have been 86 hospitalizations. Joe Hernandez, NPR News.
2: This is NPR News. European Commission President Ursula von der Leyen created an expert panel last year to come up with recommendations on how to limit harm done to children by exposure to the digital world. The European Union could block children under 16 from using social media. Terry Schultz reports that's one of the options under consideration as a new study is released Monday in Brussels.
5: The group's findings will be presented Monday, and von der Leyen is expected to use their opinions to form her own legislative proposal by September. The commission chief has expressed her personal concerns, blaming social media's business models for treating children's attention as a commodity and exploiting addictive design. She's believed to favor an EU-wide ban on access for youth up to age 16. That model has enforcement problems in Australia, the first country to try it, but some EU governments are forging ahead anyway, including Denmark, France, Germany, Greece, and Spain. For NPR News, I'm Terry Schultz in Brussels.
2: At the weekend box office, Disney's live-action Moana took the top spot with an estimated $43 million in ticket sales. Globally, it made $95 million against a reported production budget of $250 million. In second place, Minions and Monsters with $20 million, and Toy Story 5 was close behind at third place with $18 million. And globally so far, that film's made nearly $880 million. In fourth place, the horror film Evil Dead Burn debuted with $13 million. In fifth place, Angel Studios' George Washington movie Young Washington with $6 million. 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
9: The brand new Snap Judgment series, All Systems Down, when everything is falling apart, what do? We're headed out to a land called Fargo. Actually, West Fargo. A place where winter is coming, the roads get slick, and every now and then, something strange comes roaring out of the snow. But Snappers, this is not just another Fargo story. This one is true. The events took place in West Fargo, North Dakota in 2024. The names have not been changed. The voices are not altered. This is how it went down.

0: Snap producer Bo Walsh brings us the tale. Snap Judgment.
1: Catherine Dutcher and her 18-year-old son Sam were out running errands on a Tuesday evening in September. She needed to pick up dinner, so Catherine asked Sam if she could drop him off at the auto repair shop to get the family car.
2: We had gotten a call earlier that day that they wanted us to pick up the Honda and take it home.
1: Their pilot had been acting quirky, but the mechanic told Catherine that it was good to go.
2: They had driven multiple hours and a considerable amount, and it was fine, and nothing was found with it that it probably was okay. And it was less than 10 minutes to get to our house from there. We figured it was a very short drive and that it should be just fine.
3: What could happen in 10 minutes?
1: Sam got behind the wheel, adjusted the seat and mirrors, and pushed the power button. The engine started no problem. All systems normal. He pulled off the lot and started the 10-minute drive home.
3: It was still relatively bright out. The sun was starting to go down, but it wasn't dark at all. I drive probably half a mile, and there's some farmland on my right side. Left side, there's houses.
1: About a mile from his parents' house, driving on a two-lane road in Cass County, the speed limit switched from 40 to 55. Sam accelerated, then eased off the gas.
3: I backed off to stay at 55. It kept going, so then I took my foot off completely, and then it kept going. When I realized this wasn't slowing down, I was just focused on getting it stopped.
1: This Honda pilot wasn't interested in stopping. It was speeding up.
3: Initially, I tried holding the brake and then holding it and hitting the e-brake. Then I tried pumping the brakes. Then I tried putting it into neutral and nothing happened. Then after that, I just tried park, reverse, and at that point, I realized this thing's not gonna stop.
1: The car's computerized system ignored everything he did. It was calling the shots. Finally, he hit the power button and held it in. The car just kept going faster.
3: I'm watching the road, thinking, I don't know what to do. I can't get it to stop. The only thing I had control over was steering.
1: Now moving at 80 miles per hour, Sam didn't want to take his eyes off the road to dial 911 on his phone, so he tried to place the call through voice commands.
3: My phone said that number's not in your contacts, so I called my mom. She was in the Hardee's drive-thru when I called her, saying, hey, it's happening again.
2: And when he said that it was happening again, I knew exactly what he was talking about.
1: The car had accelerated on its own once before. That's why they'd taken it in.
3: I thought it was maybe going to stop because it stopped very, very quickly the first time.
2: You know, we talked through, like, where are you? Can you get it to stop?
3: And then I explained to her that the brakes aren't working.
2: We have a Life 360 app on our phone, so I was able to look and see like where he was at and how fast he was going at that point in time.
3: At that point, she knew it was only going 80. I know I can control a car at that speed.
1: The car was racing east down a rural road that didn't have traffic lights in the northern Fargo area, approaching the Minnesota state line. Sam wasn't just afraid of crashing into another car or careening off the road.
2: His big concern was that if a law enforcement officer were to see him, they would think that he was fleeing them.
3: Because on that road, I do know that there's a sheriff that drives back and forth.
2: And at that point, I told him that I was going to get off the phone and I would call 911 and notify them. So I quickly hung up and called 911 and informed them of what was going on.
4: Well, this is going to sound absolutely crazy, but so we've been having problems with my car. We took it to the shop because we had an incident where the accelerator stuck and it wouldn't stop. We managed to get it stopped. They have had the car for like a week. They said it's just fine. Well, my son is driving the car currently because I'm in the loaner car, and he is going down County 17, can't get the car to slow down or stop, and he's going about 80 miles an hour.
2: They probably thought I was crazy.
4: He's worried they're going to try to pull him over because he can't stop. He truly cannot.
5: Okay. No, I understand.
2: It was just so surreal that I think initially it was like, even though we knew it was happening, it felt like it was such a weird dream that I really didn't feel anything much at all other than, oh, I better like let them know this.
5: Okay, it looks like we did let an officer, my partner here, let an officer in the area know already. So I'm going to advise you to not call your son back in case we here try to get a hold of him or the officer tries to call him directly to give him directions, okay?
3: My mom called me back. She wasn't supposed to, but she did.
2: I called him very briefly just to explain they're calling you. They're going to tell you what to do. You need to answer them. And basically said I loved him and I hung up because I didn't want to interfere with their call, but I also wanted him to know that it's very important that you do answer them.
3: Saying goodbye was kind of scary in the sense of I didn't know what was happening next.
6: So we found 98th Avenue crossing street north.
7: 10-4, east found 98th Avenue crossing 60th. I'll tack one in place for...
1: The pilot was now on 90th Avenue, the straightest road in the area.
3: It was pretty quiet for the most part. There were a few cars, but it's not a big roadway. It was just beat trucks pretty much that were on the road. Some of them semis.
1: But it was only two lanes. And soon Sam started to overtake cars and trucks that were going much slower than him.
3: It's really narrow. Only wide enough for two cars. People realize something's not right. A lot of it, there was a good chunk of oncoming traffic, so I was passing on the shoulder, not nicely by any means, but it was enough for him to get around the vehicle. That was scary because going around on the shoulder where it's pretty much loose gravel, the tire starts spinning and losing traction.
1: The only thing to his right off of the shoulder were 20-foot ditches.
3: It was terrifying because those ditches were steep, so I would have just rolled. Not pleasant.
1: The pilot was now going over 90 miles per hour, and every maneuver put Sam at risk of losing control.
3: There's a turn there that wasn't nice to make at that speed. I was really close to spinning out there. It is difficult to keep the wheel straight at that speed. I was really tensed up. My hands were locked on that wheel, not really letting go of it. As long as I kept control, the vehicle didn't spin out.
1: Catherine Dutcher had given her son's cell phone number to the 911 operator, who transmitted it from the dispatch center.
7: 10-4, just advising I also attempted to call Sam.
6: I'm on the phone with him.
7: 10-4.
1: Within moments, Sam was on the phone with a Clay County deputy.
3: He asked me, hey, did you try hitting the power button? Did you try the e-brake?
6: The e-brake, yeah, it doesn't work either.
3: Did you try neutral? Which the answer to all of those was yes.
6: I've had him try and shift it to neutral drive, and I've tried to also hit the push button to stop it, but it's not allowing it to shift or turn it off.
3: After he went through those steps, I think he might have been a little stumped on like what to do next.
6: 37, you had him try to hit that e-brake and it won't do anything. Correct. E-brake doesn't do anything. He said it slows him down about 2 miles an hour, but that's it. And like I said, he can't change it to neutral or get the power off. 37,
3: I could hear like the resonance of the radio and that buzz that the radio makes. I didn't like that they were going back and forth.
6: 37, how much gas do they have left? That's 34 miles now. But
3: I knew it was very serious. It's to the point where it's not just one or two officers. It's multiple, and they're trying to figure out what they want to do about it. And really, I didn't think they exactly knew what to do in this situation, because this stuff doesn't happen very often.
2: My only thought was, like, if no one can get this car to stop, if he can't, you know, do emergency brakes, if he can't turn it off, if he can't jam it, how in the world are they going to get this car to stop? I had hoped that it'd be like kind of a replay of that very first brief situation where it was able to just be stopped quickly. So I think on some level, like, my denial kicked in that it's like, well, you know, this will probably be okay. They'll figure out what to do.
1: 35, as Sam blew through the intersection at Highway 75, the officers on the radio moved on to the next option.
3: They told me directly, here's what we're going to do. We're going to put spike strips out and you're going to drive over it to pop the tires.
6: And let them know I'm going to push sticks out. Please take the tires off. So that should slow them down. Make sure it hits them, I guess.
3: When those tires pop, you lose traction. And most of the time, we'll spin out. Like, even if just one blew at that speed.
1: But first, someone would need to get ahead of Sam to lay down the strips with metal spikes.
6: I'm going to try to get the sticks out there, but I don't think I'm going to get there in time.
3: What I was told on the phone was, we can't do that. We can't get far enough ahead of you.
8: 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How long can Sam keep his eyes on the road and his hands on the wheel? Find out when Snap Judgment returns.
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14: I'm Tiziana Deering. 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
8: Welcome back to Vroom. From Snap Judgment's All Systems Down, before the break, Sam Dutcher picked up his family's Honda Pilot from the repair shop. He was supposed to drive it home, but then the car started accelerating on its own. The brakes were not working. The car would not shut off. And now, with police racing to catch up, Sam is trapped behind the wheel of a vehicle that keeps gaining speed. Snap Judgment.
17: It's going to be a 2022 Honda Pilot, white in color, going about 80 miles per hour. The complainant's son is going to be the one driving, reaching speeds of 90 to 100 miles per hour, cannot slow down or stop the vehicle.
1: Shortly after 5 p.m., Minnesota State Trooper Zach Groover was on his way to turn in a receipt for an oil change he'd gotten earlier that day on his department-issued Dodge Charger, when he heard the dispatcher relay the call on the radio.
18: We're right on the border of Fargo and Moorhead, so North Dakota, Minnesota. So I was about 20 miles into Minnesota. It was kind of just a, hey, we've got a runaway car, and it's coming into Minnesota.
6: Can you see if Beck or anybody would be in the area to hopefully help us on the county line if we get there?
18: Hey, I'm about 20 miles in front of this thing, and probably about 7 or 8 miles to the east of kind of the next major intersection that that car's coming at. So I figured I can go a little bit faster than 80 miles an hour with my lights and sirens on, and we'll see if I can get up there and get the spike strips set down.
1: He wasn't going to bother to ask anyone if he should get involved.
18: Our policy states that we have to be requested, but then, you know, something like this is kind of it poses a very major traffic safety issue when you've got a car that can't stop going through intersections at 80 miles an hour. So it really does kind of become a life and death thing, because if, you know, you get T-boned at 80 miles an hour, it's not going to be good.
1: Groover hit the gas and came up Highway 9, but couldn't quite get to the intersection ahead of Sam. He saw the lights of Cass County police cars in pursuit of the pilot zoom by as he approached from the south.
18: I hadn't seen Sam go by. I just saw the red and blues go by. So at that point, it was kind of just a race to who was going to get to the intersection faster.
1: The officers were driving larger cars, Chevy Tahoes.
18: They were doing about 80 miles an hour. That's not going to really work. And then that's kind of when it switched in my head. Like, okay, we're going to try to get in front of them.
6: Got a trooper behind you, and then you got one of the plate deputies. We're going to try to send that trooper in front to get the six out.
1: Groover's Charger had a 300-horsepower engine and could go a lot faster than the Tahoe's. So he came up behind them and floored it.
18: Once we got up to the road that they were on, I believe it took me about a minute to catch up to the Cass County deputy.
6: 3568, I'm coming around here. If you just want to give me some room.
18: My top speed on that road was around 130.
19: 219 to Cass, deputy, I'm coming up on your left pass.
18: And then I went around him, and that was kind of the moment where it's like, there's no car here. Where is this car?
1: When he passed the other officers in the left lane, the pilot was nowhere to be found. Sam was going so fast that he had pulled away from the police cars in pursuit. Groover went as fast as the Charger would let him.
18: You know, just kind of going pedal to the metal, and I could see taillights up ahead. And then finally, when I was able to, I hit my front radar, and once I was able to get a speed on him, he was doing 113, and it was kind of like okay. He's not doing 80 miles an hour.
6: 37 is still on the phone with him.
3: I saw in my mirrors the red and blue flashing lights. Knowing they were there definitely brought a little bit of peace of mind, because it means that they have caught up to me.
6: 290, did you get in front of him yet?
19: I'm right behind him. We're in the hills. I don't want to pass. We're doing 113.
18: He was quite a ways ahead of me, so I really wasn't directly behind him for very long.
3: I remember him going around me on the side with the lights on.
18: At that point, I passed him just before we got into the town of Hitterdahl.
19: 290's in front of him. We're just hitting the city of Hitterdahl. Go more center.
1: Before he could think about getting far enough ahead of Sam to drop the stop sticks, Groover realized they were coming up on the intersection with Highway 32 in the town of Hitterdahl.
6: That's a very busy intersection. Might be worth you shooting in front of him and just blocking it so he can continue straight through it.
18: It turned from like, we're going to get in front of him and put sticks down, to I need to get up there and block this intersection so he doesn't T-bone a car coming through at 113.
19: 37 there, Clay County, 90th Avenue North, 50th Street, eastbound, 90 miles an hour, no brakes.
3: I didn't know what was happening. I didn't know what was going on. I didn't know what was going to happen next. But what I did know was, up until the end of the road, or until I lost control, it was going to continue driving.
1: By now the sun had set. Visibility was getting worse. To further complicate things, Sam was headed for an intersection where the oncoming cross traffic didn't have a stop sign.
18: It's an uncontrolled intersection going north and south. After you go through that intersection is a set of railroad tracks that's pretty frequently blocked by trains.
17: Central Copy just advising they're going through stop signs eastbound along 90th Avenue.
1: Sam barreling east could potentially T-bone another vehicle at high speed.
3: I mean, my thought wasn't what's safest for me. It's what is safest for other drivers. I was honestly more worried about hurting other people than myself. I would have thrown the vehicle off the side of the road before I would have let it hit anyone.
1: Groover slowed down at the intersection with his lights flashing to stop the cross traffic on the highway.
18: I felt like I had a pretty good distance on him and was like, okay, we can get here, get this intersection blocked, and then he just kind of came out of nowhere.
3: Kind of take a deep breath. Because of those cars on the side of the road, I don't have a lot of room.
18: He was doing at least 112 miles an hour through that intersection.
3: Very scary, because it's still speed that if you make one mistake, things will go wrong.
18: Yeah, that was kind of a major moment, just watching him go flying by.
3: I remember I had to swerve around a car at the stop sign.
18: And he had to do a pretty good jerk around me just so he didn't rear-end me, thankfully. So, kind of had a bit of a win there.
3: I felt relieved that I got past there, but I also didn't know what was ahead.
1: Sam's pilot flew by Groover in a blur, but now the officer had to catch up and pass Sam again.
18: He was a ways in front of me, but I don't think it took me too horribly long to get caught back up to him, kind of a minute or so. I was able to just put the pedal to the floor and go. My max speed was 141 miles an hour.
1: Groover was still on the radio with the Clay County deputies, one who was on the phone with Sam and another who was also driving the next closest car in pursuit.
20: If I remember right, it's 90,000 now. Goes to T in Becker County, doesn't it?
1: As the officer spoke, they crossed from Clay County into Becker County and realized that they had about 3 or 4 miles before the paved road would end.
20: Terminal 1-724, just so you're aware, once you get into Becker County, Becker County 14, tees off at County 7, east to Hitterdahl, the T intersection.
18: The pavement came to a T, and then on the other side of the T was a gravel road. And once that gravel road ended, it turns into a dirt field, but it was slightly offset from the gravel.
3: I kept glancing over the GPS map. That road ended. I knew this road's going to a T. What's going to happen?
18: Doing 113 on the gravel would have been scary enough, and I don't think he would have been able to negotiate that little curve.
3: It was a steep slope at the end that I would just crash into.
1: It was becoming a race against the clock, and 3 to 4 miles wasn't a lot of ground to cover going speeds of more than 100 miles per hour.
18: After watching him go through Hitterdahl, it was, we're going to have to be a ways ahead of him to be able to get out and get those stop six down.
20: 90, you got about 4 miles, and that's going to see. So if you can get in front of it, slow down, do it now. Otherwise, we're just going to have to see what happens.
18: I knew I wasn't going to have time to, you know, stop my squad, get out of my squad, run to the trunk, get my stop sticks down, and get them thrown out on the ground.
17: Yeah, 10-4, I think we're not going to be able to get six. He's going too fast.
18: So it was kind of, it shifted from putting stop sticks down to how else can we get this car stopped?
1: Eighteen-year-old Sam Dutcher knew the road ahead of him was coming to an end, and the cops would not be able to drop the spike strips to slow him down, and his car was still gaining speed.
3: It was slowly accelerating. I think it topped off at 125. Not a nice speed to drive at.
0: was almost like a roller coaster. That's the closest I can compare it to. Controlling it got difficult because I was starting to get tired. It was just that my brain was rushing, just pumping adrenaline. I started questioning, how much longer can I keep doing this?
1: Sam was deep into this nightmare. One slight jerk of the steering wheel, one little pothole on the road, and anything could happen.
21: Heard some medics that way.
20: Medics and we're all standby.
0: My thought was, there's no way I'm making it through this. I'm gonna die. I prayed, saying, please let me make this through this.
1: He tried to stay focused on the road and not imagine the worst.
0: I don't feel there was really room to think about what could happen. I just needed to focus on what is going on and staying in control, because if I start focusing on other things, there's a good chance at that speed you are losing control and dying. I was just in a state of mind of, this is what's going on. I need to deal with this right now. Nothing else right now really matters.
1: Back at home, his mother Catherine was trying to get updates from the 911 operator.
4: I'm the same mom that called about my kids just a little bit ago.
22: Okay, here it is. The reckless driver.
4: Oh, right. Except his accelerator sucks.
22: Oh, okay.
2: It was scary knowing that I couldn't be there. And so I called just to follow up and do you guys know where the officers are at? Have they found them? Have they been able to do anything? What are they doing? So it was more of a sense of me wanting to know what happened.
22: They're on the phone with him now. We have officers from all over and medical all coming to him, okay?
4: Okay, my husband and I are driving out there too.
22: Yes, I can understand. It's got to be extremely stressful. We have, but they are talking with him directly, okay? So they're trying to help him get this taken care of in the safest way possible. And we've got officers and troopers and all sorts of people going towards him. Okay.
2: And when they said that, I think that was the first time I really panicked and thought oh my God, I think my kid's going to die. The whole idea of that they had all these people going towards them made me feel like they were anticipating the worst and planning for it.
22: We've got people that are getting there as fast as they can.
4: I know.
22: All right.
4: Okay.
22: Okay, we're all keeping our fingers crossed for him.
4: Okay, thank you.
22: You're welcome.
2: I felt pretty sick to my stomach. It felt like time was so slow. I had to just sit and wait and trust that they were doing everything that they could do.
20: We are 300 Street, just hitting Becker County, 90th Avenue North.
1: Out on the road, it was time for a desperate last-ditch effort to prevent a tragedy.
18: At 113 miles an hour, we had about 53 seconds before we hit the T. We were not far. We were running out of time, we were running out of road, and running out of options.
1: The first option was to do a pursuit intervention technique, a pit, where officers chasing vehicles will nudge the other car from behind to make it spin out. But Groover doubted it could be done on such a narrow road at speeds in excess of 113 miles per hour.
18: We don't train at those speeds. So it was kind of just we don't really know what's going to happen. And obviously, we don't want to try to do a pit on him and then have him go into the ditch sideways and roll a bunch of times, because that's, I would say that's just as dangerous as him going off the tee at 113 and seeing what happens.
20: Do you have any other idea if I get in a safe stop before we hit that tee? I'm getting out in front of it and trying that route.
18: We were kind of just radioing things, so it was kind of a, we're all talking through each other.
23: Copy. State units, go to LTAC 1, so everybody's on the same channel.
18: We were bouncing ideas off of each other just to kind of try to see what we could get done.
20: 704, what do you think? We'll just watch him.
1: Then Groover had an idea.
18: Just get in front of him and kind of match his speed, let him kind of just make soft contact and just ride the brakes down to till we got stopped.
20: You're 90, if that's your plan. You don't have much room left before teeth, so if you can do it, go for it.
18: There was kind of a little bit of a thought of, obviously, I'm driving a kind of a mid-sized car, and he's in a larger SUV. So, you know, if he starts pushing me, we go sideways into the ditch, this probably isn't going to end the best.
20: 290, I'm going to be pulling up next to you. Yeah, I'll try to get in front of you and add a little extra brake power.
1: Groover, doing about 130 miles per hour, got ahead and passed Sam.
3: I noticed him going in front of me. I didn't know what he was doing.
18: I was in front of Sam. I started slowing down, and it hadn't been relayed to Sam yet to run into the back of me.
20: 37, he's still on the phone with him.
3: I didn't know what was going on because they never told me, hey, this is what we want you to do. In my mindset at the time, it was he just pulled in front of me. Oh, shoot, I don't want to hit him. So I'll go around him.
20: Hey! June, do you want him to go into the back of your car? So I'll have 37 down.
18: He actually gets up next to me. And it was kind of at that moment where it was like, uh-oh. You know, if he gets in front of me, I don't know if I'm going to get back in front of him.
20: 37, have him go in the back of this car. 290, you want me to get contact with you and you'll fall?
18: We were kind of neck and neck, both speeding up.
5: Do we have them on the phone that's in the car?
21: Copy, I got the driver on the phone here.
1: The deputy on the phone with Sam told him what the plan was.
3: He told me, so I want you to hit the car that's going to pull up in front of you. You want me to... What? I repeated that to him. So you want me to hit the cop car that's pulling in front of me? That's not something I really care to do. My thought was this could not end well.
7: He's going to allow the person to hit him in the back.
18: Once I got in front of him and started slowing down, something started to slow the car down as well.
3: It was weird because collision, automatic braking started kicking on, I think. It felt like we were probably slowed down to 80. The vehicle was making itself engine brake. Why did every other safety feature on this vehicle fail? But that one worked.
18: It was kind of a... Okay, hey, this is going really well. And we were slowing down, and he wasn't hitting me. And I was kind of thinking, hey, this might actually work.
9: I think the forward collision isn't letting him hit me. We're slowing down.
20: That worked.
3: I was starting to think, hey, it's not going to hit the vehicle. That's nice.
18: I was watching him in my driver's side mirror, and I'm like, okay, he's you know, he's coming up, but he's not hitting me.
3: He was really close. I remember seeing the back of his car.
18: We're slowing down, and I think I was down to about 20 miles an hour, and I lost his headlight in the driver's side mirror.
3: It felt like time slowed down, and then smack.
20: Hold him.
18: When he hit me, I think that I was doing about 20 miles an hour, and once he hit me, I just dynamited the brakes.
20: Car stop.
18: Oh. After he hit me, we came to a pretty immediate stop. My squad was enough to just keep his car from moving still.
3: I was just sitting there, frozen kind of in shock, when they came to my passenger side door. Opened it up, saying, get out of the car. The wheels were still spinning when I got out. It was still running, trying to go.
9: Are we good?
18: I've never been rear-ended before. I know my head smacked the headrest, and it was a pretty good jolt.
9: Oh, that hit hard. That was like, it was slowing down, and then it wasn't.
10: Yeah, I'm glad you guys were in the area. It's a good thing we had a charger. I don't know. He was doing...
11: I was going 113.
10: When I caught up to him, he was, 114.
12: 724, did you say that the vehicle stopped?
13: Both four cars stopped. Okay. All medics can clear. We're good.
0: I got out of the car, then I went and sat in the grass and just sat there and just kind of zoned out for I don't know how long. My brain kind of just broke. I was kind of just in a sensory overload.
18: He was cool, calm, and collected. He was kind of just standing in the ditch.
0: Groover will say I was calm. I wouldn't say it was calm. I'd say I shut down, but I'm part of that. Also, I'm on the spectrum, so don't really show emotions as much. I mean, I was in the mindset of, I want to go home. I want to go to bed. I wanted my day to be over.
2: He called me himself when they got the vehicle stopped and he got out. And he's like, Mom, I'm out of the car. I'm okay. And then I just wanted to see him to know it was actually like real. I mean, it was amazing, but it also felt like it wasn't real. I was like, how could you like run into the back of a law enforcement car at the speed that you're going to get stopped and not even be injured? Like, it didn't make any real sense till I actually saw him. I was thanking God, like, you know, thank you, God, for not killing my kid. Thank you for keeping him safe.
0: It felt like a miracle, very much so.
18: It's kind of a sigh of relief, knowing that we were able to get it stopped and not have to watch him, go off of a tee at 113 miles an hour. You don't really realize kind of what you did until after the fact, and it's kind of like, okay, this is pretty cool.
24: So when you got home that night, did you tell your wife what happened?
18: Absolutely not.
2: The thing that I was even more floored about that I found out that next week during this whole thing was that his wife was like seriously pregnant at the time, ready to give birth to his very first son, and to think about that he put his life on the line to save my son, knowing that he had his first one on the way. Like, that was even more like amazing to me. I remember him walking up to me, sticking out his hand like he was gonna shake my hand, and I'm like, seriously, can I hug you? I mean, you saved my kid's life. I don't really feel like a handshake is like doing justice.

A huge thank you to Sam Dutcher and his mother, Catherine Johnson Dutcher, along with Minnesota State Trooper Zach Groover, for sharing their story with the Snap. Sam is currently a student at the North Dakota State College of Science, where he's studying to become an auto mechanic. Very special thanks to Lieutenant Mike Lee of the Minnesota State Patrol as well. The original score for that piece was by Renzo Gorio, was edited by Anna Sussman, was produced by Bo

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0: Welcome back to the Vroom episode from Snap's All Systems Down series. My name is Glenn Washington. And next, we're going to deep space, where any little problem immediately becomes a very big problem. Producer John Facile has the story.
1: Jupiter and Saturn. These giant planets and the moon surrounding them will be looked at close up by two 1,800-pound spacecraft loaded with cameras and scientific instruments. Called Voyagers, the two 12-foot-high NASA spacecraft are being prepared...
2: Voyager 1 and Voyager 2 are two unmanned probes that were launched into space in 1977 to explore the outer planets of our solar system. They visited and took pictures of Jupiter, Saturn, Uranus, Neptune, and then everybody figured that after that, they'd lose power or freeze and drift off into space. But that didn't happen. Their instruments kept working, kept sending back precious data about how space changes the further you get away from our sun. And then, in the 2010s, they became the first man-made objects to leave our solar system and cross into interstellar space, the mostly empty space between our solar system and all of the others in the Milky Way galaxy.
3: You know, I like to describe them as twin sisters. At launch, they were identical, but over the years, different things have broken on them. And so one doesn't have very good hearing. The other one lost its sense of touch. They're my parents, grandparents. I think of them as senior citizens, yeah. You want them to have a good, full life.
2: Susie Dodd has been with the Voyagers almost her entire career. Since 2010, she's been project manager, working at NASA's Jet Propulsion Lab in Pasadena, California.
4: What are your worst fears on this job? Like, what keeps you up at night?
3: That's pretty easy, actually. For Voyager, my worst fear is we send a bad command, and it ends the life of a spacecraft.
4: So, I believe it was July 21st, 2023?
3: 2020, yeah. I hear about it from our team. This is happening. It should be talking to us now, and it's not.
2: On July 21st, 2023, Susie's team sent a command to Voyager 2, telling it to turn its satellite dish 2 degrees towards Earth.
3: We have to keep Voyager's antenna pointed at the Earth. Over time, it drifts slightly. It'll drift off point. We're sending a pretty simple type of command saying, move it 2 steps back toward the center.
2: But 2 days later, on July 23rd, the stream of data coming in from Voyager 2 went silent.
3: Maybe our ground data software is offline or something like that. So you have to rule out all the things on the ground. But once you do that, then there's only one thing that can be the problem, which is the spacecraft.
2: The spacecraft, Voyager 2, that was over 12 billion miles away.
3: Once you looked at that command string, we knew exactly what happened.
2: They found a problem. In the last command, they'd sent to Voyager 2 days earlier, telling it to turn its satellite dish 2 degrees towards Earth, someone had put the wrong number of degrees in the command.
3: Instead of moving the antenna back toward the center, it sent it the other way. So it was even further off. Instead of bringing it back to the Earth, we pointed it more away from us.
2: It was a typo. A typo had taken out contact with Voyager 2.
3: It's bad. I mean, it's really bad.
2: This kind of error, losing contact with a spacecraft like this, would put all kinds of eyes on the Voyager program. They'd have new processes, new cross-checks, new layers of supervision.
3: Those all cost money. We'll just stop the Voyager mission.
4: And then you would have to go out and talk to people like me and say, Voyager's over. That would be your responsibility.
3: Yeah.
4: Do you know who sent the command?
3: Yeah. I mean, there are a couple people that have the blame for the year.
4: Were you angry?
3: Yeah.
4: What's Susie angry look like?
3: You should ask my husband.
2: There was no time to waste. Every minute, Voyager 2 hurtled over 500 miles further away from Earth. Susie and her team turned to the Deep Space Network, the DSN, a network of satellite dishes spread across the globe. The DSN scanned the skies for any sign of life. 10 days passed before they finally heard something.
3: Something called carrier signals, which are radio waves without any information on those radio waves.
2: The faintest heartbeat coming all the way from Voyager 2. But they couldn't talk back. Now, because of where Voyager 2 is flying relative to the Earth, there's only one satellite dish on Earth that can talk to it. It's in Australia, outside Canberra.
4: The Canberra dish is humongous, right?
3: 70 meters in diameter.
4: Which is like a couple of buildings.
3: It fits inside the Rose Bowl.
2: A Rose Bowl-sized satellite dish trying to talk to Voyager 2's dish, which is about the size of a hot tub, and all the way across the chasm of space. Susie and her team, sweating this out in a conference room at JPL, don't have a lot of options.
3: So we said, let's do the shout.
2: What if they marshaled all of the Canberra dish's energy, 100 kilowatts, enough to power an office building, and put it into one single powerful signal, a shout across space?
3: I would call it more of a blast than a shout. You can think of a James Bond movies where they're like giant lasers, you know, shooting down satellites or something like that. It's akin to a laser, but it's not optical, it's radio. I mean, you're just putting lots and lots of power to send a signal with as much energy as possible toward Voyager.
4: Extra loud?
3: Yes, extra loud, exactly.
2: So Susie and her team load up the new command to reverse the typo and tell Voyager 2 to point its dish back towards Earth.
3: You better believe we had like 10 people review the command, make sure it was correct this time.
2: And then they send out this blast that goes roaring through space in search of Voyager 2. Because Voyager 2 is so far away, they have to wait 2 days before they know anything.
4: Now, what are those 2 days like for you where you're waiting?
3: You're planning on what happens if it doesn't go correctly. Plan B options, basically.
4: But it sounds like there really wasn't a plan B.
3: There wasn't an easy plan B, for sure. Do I get stressed? I do get stressed, yes.
2: 2 weeks had gone by since they first lost contact with Voyager 2. But then, at 12:29 a.m. on August 4th, a familiar voice reached the DSN satellite ears with news about plasma, galactic rays, and the magnetic field in interstellar space. It was Voyager 2. The shout had worked.
4: And how did that feel?
3: Very relieving. Very relieving. I was still mad. I was still mad we had done it, but I was relieved that we were able to recover the spacecraft.
2: Against all expectations, Voyager 1 and Voyager 2 are still out there, over 13 billion miles away, and they're still talking to us. They're the most distant man-made objects and the oldest spacecraft still in operation.
0: Thank you, Susie Dodd, for sharing that story. To hear a longer version, go to the Snap Judgment podcast. The original score for that piece was by Doug Stewart. It was produced by John.

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KQED in San Francisco is Snap's orbiting Hall of Justice. On Team Snap, the union represented producers, artists, editors, and engineers are members of the National Association of Broadcast Employees and Technicians, Communications Workers of America, AFL-CIO, Local 51. Snap is brought to you by the team that comes to a full stop at each and every stop sign, except for the Uber producer, Mr. Mark Ristich, who believes that traffic signs are traffic suggestions. And there's Nancy Lopez, Pat Mesiti-Miller, Anna Sussman, Renzo Gorio, John Facile, Sheena Sheely, Taylor DeCott, Flo Wiley, Bo Walsh, Marissa Dodge. And this is not the news.

0: They say if you want to be a morning person, you should have something to look forward to first thing. 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So up and at 'em. 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
1: Seems to respond to the outbreak, adding that mistrust among community members also poses a challenge. Earlier last month, a report by Congolese authorities said the presence of armed groups in parts of the country was continuing to limit humanitarian access to several areas that either had been hit by the Ebola outbreak or were at risk of being affected by the disease. Meanwhile, the UN's World Food Programme warned today that the outbreak in Congo could lead to a sharp increase in severe hunger in the country. For NPR News, I'm Michael Kaloki in Nairobi.
2: Firefighters in Spain say that they are continuing to struggle with one of that country's deadliest wildfires. The fire broke out on Thursday, and it's now burned about 25 square miles of mostly forest and farmland. At least 12 people have died in the fire, including two who are presumed to be British nationals. The fire is being driven in part from a major heat wave underway in Spain and France. Temperatures there are reaching as high as 104 degrees. 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
4: 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Remember, this show is powered by your calls, your stories, your song requests, okay? What do you want to hear? We're making a live mixtape of Chicago, and it's totally based on your favorite songs because everyone knows Chicago is the coolest city, and so we only have cool songs playing on the radio. Right now, I have producer Judith with me. Hello.
5: Hello, hello.
4: Now, producer Judith is the one doing all the hard work behind the scenes, okay? But tomorrow, we actually get to have our first event with you. I mean, this is the first event you're with us. Our Summer Meltdown with Taylor Bennett and A Damn Killa are our headliners, and it's going to be at Bottom Lounge. Doors open at 6:30. I'll be DJing. I'm super excited for this. You've never heard me DJ either.
5: No, I'm excited. I'm excited. It's going to be great.
4: I'm super excited for this event. Now, Judith, what are you most excited for your first, like, Vocalo event, the first event you're with us for?
5: Yes. Well, if I do a quick call back to when you talked to Taylor and had an interview, if you guys missed that, please go to vocalo.org and listen to that amazing interview. But if it's free, it is for me. Okay?
4: Mm-hmm. Yeah.
5: So I'm going to be there. You should be there. You don't have to pay anything. It's a fun, wholesome time. I'm looking forward to Taylor's amazing performances. Like, he's so

0: boy, I'm going to do it, baby. So this is the place to do it. And yeah. I'm excited.
1: And also, Taylor has some great, like, juke songs.
0: Yes.
1: You know, and I'll never forget the first time I saw Chicago Footwork.
0: Yeah.
1: I was like, what is this? Like, I didn't even really know that much about juking. I've heard about it in the DJ world.
0: Yeah.
1: But then when you hear, like, juke songs and you see people footwork, like, Taylor, I know Taylor has practiced a lot for working.
0: That's amazing.
1: Yeah, because he tried to teach me. And we tried to, and I was like in my like heels one time. He tried to teach me, and I have a video of it. It was so bad. I was not that good, but he's been practicing for like 2 years now.
0: Oh my goodness.
1: And so, because his brother, Chance the Rapper, Chance is like a really good footworker.
0: Oh, wow.
1: Yeah. And so Taylor, so he's been trying to teach Taylor how to up his footworking game. So I'm super excited to see, because Taylor has some really good dance songs.
0: That's amazing.
1: I'm excited to see that. A damn killer. I mean, he's just like this huge personality on social media.
0: Yeah.
1: And, you know, a lot of people don't know that he makes all the music that, like, his videos went viral to.
2: Mm-hmm.
1: So it's going to be cool to see, like, him perform that live. And I'm just so excited. So, again, if you're free, Bottom Lounge tomorrow. Doors open at 6:30. It's free.
0: Yes.
1: It's free. It's for me. Yes, it's free. So go ahead and come through. Let's get to our first call on the hotline. Remember, if you want to dedicate a song, 888-635-1112. Leave us a voicemail. Email us hotline@vocalo.org.

0: Glow on Instagram. Judith, really quick, I'm going to spring this on you.
1: Okay.
0: What has been one of your favorite calls so far? This is episode 7.
1: Oh.
0: Yeah, we've had 7 episodes. We've had a lot of calls come in, emails.
1: Yes.
0: What has been like one of your most memorable ones?
1: Okay, so I have 2 that come to mind. The first one is from Alexi, and he dedicated Lauryn Hill, "I Can't Take My Eyes Off You" to his wife. That was so cute. And she, you know, she hit us with a response, which I thought it was adorable. And then, of course, Chicago's very own Rick Wilson dubbing our mayor Chicago Bay, which I think is fantastic. So,
0: and then the mayor loving it.
1: Yes.
0: Is like, that was amazing.
1: That reaction was like,
0: that was amazing. Yes. Remember, this show is powered by you. Your calls, your stories, your songs. Dial 888-65-1112 to leave a voice message, or you could email us hotline@vocalo.org or send us a DM on Instagram @vocalo. We have someone on the line right now, so let's go ahead and open up the hotline. Hello, who's this?
2: Hello, this is Emilio.
0: Hi, Emilio. How are you doing?
2: Good, good. How about yourself?
0: I can't complain. You know, summertime, no better place to be than Chicago.
2: That's right.
0: Okay, so you have a request today. Who's your request going out to?
2: This is for Lee, my partner, my sweetie pie.
0: Aw, your sweetie pie. How long have you guys been together for?
2: Since December of 2024.
0: Okay, that's kind of a long time. All right.
2: Oh, yeah. Yeah. Our first concert together was at Pitchfork. Rest in peace to that music festival. But it was like a couple years ago when we saw Carly Rae Jepsen.
0: I was there too. That was a great Pitchfork, by the way.
2: Oh, yeah. We also saw De La Soul. It was like a pretty stacked lineup.
0: Yeah, that was an insane Pitchfork for sure. What's your favorite thing about Lee, your sweetie pie?
2: Well, she's funny. We can say anything to each other. Sort of each other's comfort anytime we're like stressed.
0: Oh my gosh, that's like probably one of the best the best answers I've heard for why someone like cares about someone else. Well, let's get you guys to play this song that it obviously it means something to you guys. Is this your guys' song? This Carly Rae Jepsen?
2: It's one of many, I'd say, for sure.
0: All right, let's play it. This is Now That I Found You from Emilio going out to his sweetie pie. Thanks for calling.
2: Thank you so much.

0: This song is called Igual que un Angel by Kelly Uchis and Peso Pluma from Uchis' 2024 album. Kelly Uchis is a Colombian American singer and songwriter, and Peso Pluma is a Mexican singer, songwriter, and producer. I saw her do this track at Sueños this year, and I love Kelly Uchis so much, and it was super fun to vibe with, like, live. Fun fact about the song is that Kelly Uchis admitted she initially sent the track to Peso Pluma on a whim, not expecting him to seriously jump on it as a feature on the, because, you know, it's more dance poppy, it's more Latin pop, and Peso Pluma, he's known for his corridos and doing more banda, and so I am so happy that they actually got together for this song, because it's one of my favorites. Keep sending in your stories, your requests, and your dedications to the Vocalo hotline, 888-635-1112 to leave a message. 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Our next request comes from a legendary DJ, Hiroko. She's an internationally renowned Chicago-based DJ and producer. Her signature blend of Chicago techno, underground house, and dark industrial sounds shaped the Midwest rave scene. She stopped by the Vocalo studio to dedicate a request, and I asked her if she could request any song to any person, what song would it be? Let's go ahead and listen to her answer.
1: All right, if I could request any song to any person, I think I'll kind of keep it vague to, like, all the really kind of techno snobbery people out there. How about Blackpink's Jump? Because, like, Blackpink is the best thing in the world. So, yeah.

song, Boy Bye by Chloe Bailey. You know, I'm dedicating this song to anyone who's having to tell a boy bye this summer, okay? Listen, the weather's nice. The events are popping. There's nothing but good stuff happening. You know, if you just broke up with a boy, guess what? Come out to our summer meltdown tomorrow at Bottom Lounge, okay? Taylor Bennett and a damn killer will be taking the stage. I'll be DJing. Look, I'll hang out with you, okay? If you have no one to hang out with. This song is actually the second single from Chloe's sophomore studio album, Trouble in Paradise. I love her voice. I can't wait to hear more music from Chloe Bailey. I'm Nudia Hernandez, and more of your calls.

0: 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What does that mean for the midterms? 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
2: 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Right now, we have a song request from our former intern, Elizabeth. She lets us know the significance of this artist during her time in high school, and then she was finally able to see him live in college. Now, I think we all have songs that remind us of college, right? So she explains her song. Take a listen.
3: So this is a song that I wanted to see, but I wasn't able to when I was in high school. I was 16, and it was an 18-plus venue. Cautious Clay was the artist. I've been wanting to see him my whole life. So this was my first favorite song of his. It's called Joshua Tree by Cautious Clay.

This was the 2022 standalone single Boundaries by Chicago's very own Jamila Woods. The track explores the complexities of early romance and learning how to protect your peace. Look, that is so important. This song was a stepping stone between her sophomore album, Legacy Legacy, and her soulful 2023 record, Water Made Us. I'm your host, Nudia Hernandez, and this show is all about you, your song requests, your dedications. What do you want to hear, Chicago? 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Now, our next request comes to us via email. This one comes from Eugene. Eugene writes, "My submission for the hotline is Kojira by Japanese singer-songwriter Kokia. Kojira means whale in Japanese, and the song is told from the perspective of a young whale reflecting on life in the ocean, and most importantly, the love of its mother. I'm dedicating this song to my mom and to mothers everywhere. It's always my go-to Mother's Day song because it reminds me that a mother's love stays with us even when she can't be by our side. Even if you don't understand the Japanese lyrics, the gentle piano and whale-like vocals beautifully convey that feeling. As the song says, the huge ocean is my home. Everyone calls me whale, but my mom calls me, come here, my beloved. To me, that captures motherly love perfectly." Thank you for sending in your dedication, Eugene. Here is Kojira by Kokia on the Vocalo Hotline.

was Kujira by Kokia. Shout out to our listener Eugene, who requested that song. Kujira, which means whale in Japanese, really showcases Kokia's incredible vocal range and cinematic style. Kokia is a celebrated Japanese singer-songwriter. She debuted in 1998 and is widely recognized internationally, providing iconic vocal tracks for numerous anime and video game soundtracks. More of your calls, dedications, and music coming up. Stay with us. This is the Vocalo Hotline from WBEZ and Vocalo. I'm your host, Nudia Hernandez, and this is what Chicago sounds like.

0: If you were going to make a mixtape of songs that hold the key to unlock who you are, what would be on it? Actor Tatiana Maslany puts this song by The Hallucination on her list. And on a new personal record, she recalls seeing them perform it live.
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Welcome back to the Vocalo Hotline from WBEZ in Vocalo. I'm your host, Nudia Hernandez. We're rounding out the final turn of the show, but we've still got some great moments ahead and still time for you to dial in 888-635-1112, 888-635-1112 to leave us a message, email us hotline@vocalo.org, or slide into our DMs at Vocalo on Instagram. This is a live mixtape from Chicago, so we need your requests. Make sure to keep them coming, okay? I can't sit here and just talk to myself all night. Our next request comes

0: shared the inspiration for his song, I Saw the Lights. He says the chorus was inspired by Hannah Montana's The Other Side of Me. Well, he also had time to dedicate a song for someone on the hotline. And this song, he says, goes to a crush. Someone, you know, he likes a little bit and might have a crush on. Let's hear it.
1: This goes out to a very special somebody who I kind of like. I think she's pretty dope. Mm. I think she's cool. I like to dedicate the song Sway off of Sticky Fingers by the Rolling Stones to this one girl. Yeah.
0: Why this song in particular?
1: She likes it, and I'm learning to like it too. It's a pretty hip song.
0: Oh, so she's putting you on.
1: Yeah, she's putting me on the Stones.

This song, Are You Even Real, is a soulful duet by Giveon and Teddy Swims. It was originally released in January 2025 as a single for Swims' album, I've Tried Everything But Therapy, Part 2. The track was a hit and later soared to number one on the Billboard Adult R&B Airplay chart in April 2025. It's the Vocalo Hotline from WBEZ and Vocalo. I'm your host, Nudie Hernandez. Now it is that time of the show where I get to share my song request, okay? All hour long, everyone else has gotten to do it. You've gotten to email in, you've gotten to call, we've gotten artists come by, but now it's what song do I want to hear? Okay, so I'm requesting Million Dollar Baby by Tommy Richmond, the Eccentric remix. Eccentric is one of my favorite DJ producers. His songs always save me. If you don't know, I do, you know, talk on the radio here with you on the hotline, but also I DJ out and about in Chicago. And one of my favorite things is turning on a song and you just feel the energy in the room switch. And I realize that whenever I play this song when I'm out, the energy in the room completely changes. And it gets me hyped up, and I love seeing people in the crowd get hyped up. And I notice every time I play this song, it just switches my mood. I could be in the worst mood in the world, and I hear this song, and it's gone, you know? And it makes me realize I'm living my dream life, right? I get to talk to you right here on the hotline. I get to go out and meet people and DJ and make everyone dance and have a good time. And I hope you're living your dream life too. This is just one of those songs that makes you feel good and makes you kind of like feel like you're invincible, and it's perfect for summer. This is Million Dollar Baby by Tommy Richmond.

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I'm Nudia Hernandez. This is the Vocalo Hotline from WBEZ and Vocalo, where Chicago tells its story one song at a time. Keep calling and stay beautiful.

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7: If you were going to make a mixtape, a playlist of songs that held the key to unlock who you are, what would be on it? 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
8: It was the sweatiest night of my life in the Arctic. 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
7: And Tatiana talks about the thread that connects her musical choices, which are all pretty intense.
8: I like challenging music. I don't know. I like music that sometimes when I, like, play it for somebody, they'll be like, no, like, too much.
7: Tatiana Maslany joins me for Personal Records today. I'm Raina Duras. This is Conversations from the World Cafe.
9: Live from NPR News, I'm Dale Willman. Former Senate Majority Leader Mitch McConnell says he's still recovering from a fall that forced a weeks-long hospitalization. As NPR's Claudia Grisales tells us, it's the first update from the Kentucky Republican since he began facing persistent rumors about his well-being.
10: McConnell shared a picture with his wife, Elaine Chao, by his side while holding today's issue of the Washington Post. McConnell said he was hospitalized for several weeks after falling from a post-polio condition and sustaining minor injuries. He later developed pneumonia. The 84-year-old said he was able to move from hospital care to a rehabilitation center recently to continue to build his strength until his doctors release him to return to work in the Senate. McConnell said he hopes that the return comes as soon as possible. And in the meantime, he is keeping in close touch with his legislative team and colleagues. He is set to finish out the remainder of his last term in office, which ends in January. Claudia DeSalles, NPR News.
9: Friends and colleagues of South Carolina Senator Lindsey Graham continue to speak out after the Republican lawmaker died late Saturday. In a post on social media, New Jersey Democratic Senator Cory Booker said that despite their political differences, Graham had a positive influence on his life.
11: My prayers are with his family and all those who loved and cherished him. I will miss my perhaps most unexpected friend in the Senate.
9: The medical examiner in Washington, D.C. said Graham died at home from a ruptured aorta. Toronto police are still looking for suspects after a deadly shooting took place at a festival Saturday. NPR's Shondalise Duster has more.
12: At least
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1: Most difficult times in Ukraine's modern history. The announcement came as President Volodymyr Zelensky announced changes to the government. Zelensky has regularly reshuffled his government. It's an effort to bring new momentum to his administration. You're listening to NPR News. Officials still don't know what happened when a fire in a pub in Bangkok late Saturday night killed at least 27 people. Michael Sullivan has our report from Thailand.
2: Prime Minister Anutin Charvitkun told reporters that the cause of the fire is still under investigation. But a musician at the site told local media that the lights briefly went out before there was a sudden explosion and then the blaze. Video shared online by some of the first to arrive show huge flames billowing from the front door of the pub in Bangkok's Chatuchak neighborhood as many patrons inside attempted to flee out the back. Local media says many of the deceased were found huddling in or near the bathrooms in the back. Firefighters were able to bring the blaze under control in under an hour. Dozens of the injured patrons were brought to nearby hospitals. For NPR News, I'm Michael Sullivan in Chiang Rai.
1: Syria's newly elected parliament has held its first session since the ouster of former President Bashar Assad. The goal of the reconvening is to restart the legislative process after years of conflict and autocratic rule. Two-thirds of the 210-member People's Assembly were directly elected, while one-third were appointed by the country's interim presidents. Top-ranked Jannik Sinner beat Alexander Zverev Sunday to win his second consecutive Wimbledon title, and it was his fifth Grand Slam win overall. He won in four sets, 6-7, 7-6, 6-3, 6-4. It was his first tournament since a meltdown at the French Open just over a month ago. That tournament was won by Zverev and was his first Grand Slam win. I'm Dale Willman, NPR News.
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4: This is World Cafe. I'm Raina Duras. What are the songs that define you? The songs that say the most about who you are? On World Cafe's personal records, I ask interesting people, musicians and non-musicians, to share a playlist of the songs that hold the key to who they are and what they do. Today, actor Tatiana Maslany shares her personal records. Tatiana rose to fame as the star of Orphan Black, playing a series of clones. It was a role that really showed her range as an actor and won her multiple Emmys. She's also known for playing She-Hulk and is currently starring in Apple TV's comedy thriller series Maximum Pleasure Guaranteed as a divorced mom who finds herself tangled in a web of murder and scams and blackmail. Tatiana Maslany, welcome to the World Cafe.
5: Thank you for having me.
4: So happy you're here. I'm so excited to get to your songs. You know, the idea here is it's a playlist that kind of unlocks who you are, but there are different ways to kind of think about that question. How did you approach making this list? What were you thinking about?
5: It was so hard. I took so long to put it together. And then as soon as I sent it, I wanted things changed. And then yesterday I was like thinking about it because it feels like music is so personal, changing all the time for me. And it's like, how do you pick five songs that encapsulate everything you want to say about what you love about music?
4: Yes.
5: In like, it's just too much.
4: It's a challenge. It's supposed to be a challenge. So I'm glad you were up for it.
5: Oh, yeah.
4: We're going to jump into the first song. And it's from an artist that I know means a lot to you. That artist is Sophie. And for people who maybe aren't as familiar with her, could you tell us a bit about who Sophie was to start off?
5: Sophie was this incredible electronic musician, kind of part of like the hyperpop movement. She was super experimental though too. And she produced for a bunch of people that you know, like Charlie XCX and Vince Staples and stuff. But she just really had such a like, from the first time I heard her was like changed the way I thought about music and what was possible. And she
4: How do you mean?
5: Really,
4: when you say that?
5: Just like the playfulness of what she was doing and also like this sort of

0: the thought behind it, which was like, I remember listening to her talk about like authenticity at some point and like what we deem authentic in music and what we don't. And this is so pre-AI, we're not talking about that. I'm talking about like experimental electronic sounds that are like created,
1: Yeah, like they're
0: that she
1: completely
0: fully
1: novel.
0: created. And just like the extremeness of her sounds, like that she would be like, I want to make this something that sounds like this. Can I build that sound?
1: Yeah. So she was somebody that when you heard her, it like struck you right away. You've kept listening to Sophie a lot. What is it about Sophie that makes her such a constant in your life?
0: I think just because it feels like there's something about it that feels like you can enjoy it on so many different levels. You can enjoy it on like a pop level, but you can also enjoy it on like an art, like conceptual level. And it's very visceral. Like her music feels to me like I want to be dancing to it, but like not in a passive way. It feels very physical and very, I like challenging music. I don't know. I like music that sometimes when I like play it for somebody, they'll be like, no, like too much, or like that's, like something that sort of destabilizes is kind of exciting for me.
1: Yeah. Okay. Well, we'll hear this and then we'll come back and we'll talk some more. You've chosen Sophie's song, Just Like We Never Said Goodbye. Why is this the song that you picked?
0: I've talked about faith shopping a lot. This one was one of the earliest songs I heard of hers, and it's so funny to me because there's no drums in it except one.
1: Oh,
0: There's like one drum.
1: I didn't even notice that.
0: I mean, listen, there's only one drum hit, and for some reason that is hilarious to me, that in this like very like the lyrics and the song itself are like very like iconic poppy kind of love anthem almost, but like there's none of the like trappings that make it like feel normal.
1: Just Like We Never Said Goodbye, chosen by my guest today, Tatiana Maslany. This is Sophie on World Cafe.

0: On World Cafe, I'm Raina Duras, and this is Personal Records, where I ask people to share a playlist of songs that define them. That was one of Tatiana Maslany's personal records, Just Like We Never Said Goodbye, from Sophie. You're an actor, Tat, and when you're acting, you have to inhabit a character, you have to get into their mind, into their body, into their emotions. And that made me think about how when you listen to a song, it's kind of the closest way you can get like a direct line into somebody's mind and emotions. Could you talk about how music helps you get into a role?
1: Yeah, it's like very tied to it for me, especially with like if the sort of character demands it, then music becomes like the whole thing for me. So rhythmically, I'll play with different types of music. If I want to physically embody somebody differently, or if I want to like open up like a different part of myself, whether it's like a confidence or like an arrogance or a gentleness or whatever it is, or a femininity or masculinity, I'll kind of like tap into different music.
0: Right.
1: Orphan Black was like the big kind of test ground, I'd say, for that kind of work. I remember like getting a studio early when I got the part and picking like a bunch of songs and then moving to them and finding different physicality that was sort of like tied to the different characters just to play.
0: Yeah. So it's not like, oh, I'm playing a doctor, I'm going to listen to a song about a doctor. It's like, how does this move? What does this feel like?
1: Yeah, totally. Totally. Like, the one was that I remember like Sister Alice for Perry Mason, who was like a preacher in like the 1930s, sort of this glamorous like icon. And I listened to a lot of like Yeah Yeah Yeahs and also like hip hop for her, because it felt like I needed to like open up like a showman sort of element of myself.
0: Yeah. I love that. We're going to get to one of the songs that I know was on one of your Orphan Black playlists in a bit. But the next one, I'm really excited about. I'm talking to Tatiana Maslany on World Cafe today for Personal Records. When I saw that this next song was on your list, I gasped out loud on the train.
1: Really? Oh my God, which one was this?
0: I love it so much. I love it so much. The first time I ever heard it, my jaw dropped and I got chills. It's called Electric Powwow Drum by The Hallucination. Do you remember the first time you heard this song?
1: Remember the first time when I heard it, it was, I was in Iqaluit. I was filming a movie. This is like the northernmost territory in Canada, in a small town on like the ice. And, I was filming this movie and some of the like local, like, I don't remember how I got in with, I think it was like some of the crew and like the younger people were like going to see, they were then called Tribe Called Red, but they were going to go see them at this little club. And that was the first time I saw them. And it totally blew my mind. They were just, it was the sweatiest night of my life in the Arctic.
0: That's amazing.
1: And that song, like every time I hear it, I get chills and I just get this like, oh, it's the best.
0: It's so incredible. And also, you know, I've seen them a couple times live and it's so powerful.
1: You have?
0: Yeah. It's so powerful. It like you dance, but you also feel like you're going to cry when you're watching it in a way, because the music is so powerful. And the fact that you got to see it for the first time in Iqaluit, where, you know, there is a large indigenous population, I would imagine at that show also would have been a pretty like powerful experience.
1: 100%. Yeah, I felt like I was fortunate to be seeing them, you know, and to be in that community and to celebrate the music too, like in this way that takes it from like traditional to like very now.
0: Yeah. Yeah. It's so contemporary feeling.
1: Yeah. Yeah, totally. And political, like weaves in politics, weaves in audio recordings from like Question Period, weaves in like, you know, things that are like very important and very grave, and still weaves it into like this electronic like dance music. It's really cool.
0: Mm-hmm.
1: Yeah.
0: Why of all the songs you could have chosen, did this one make the list?
1: I think this one was just like the first one that I heard of theirs that was like, oh my God, I can't believe this music exists. And it's just been one that I like always go back to because it just has all of the pieces in it that I love. And it builds in this way that like you're saying, like you could just cry. Yeah. Like it's so emotional and yeah.
0: If you've never heard this before and you're listening right now, I'm excited for you. Here's Electric Powwow Drum by The Hallucination on World Cafe.

0: Electric Powwow Drum from the Hallucination on World Cafe. I'm Raina Duris. This is Personal Records, where guests share a playlist of songs that hold the key to who they are. Today, my guest is actor Tatiana Maslany. The next song that you've chosen was on one of your Orphan Black playlists. It was a song that you'd listen to get into character, specifically the character Cosima on the show. Could you talk about the connection between Cosima and Rubber Traits by Y?
1: Oh, yeah. So that one, that's an interesting connection because I like actually forgot that I'd put that song on that playlist. Y for me, the band Y, has always, like, since I was like 16, my brother Daniel introduced me to them. And he's like responsible for a lot of my musical taste. But that band was like, that was like growing up, like Yoni Wolf's voice in my head was like the voice, you know what I mean? Cause he's like such a storyteller and like his voice is so kind of like iconic. Yeah, I think Rubber Traits was like, just like more of a fun thing because of the title to put in, because Cosima's, you know, like scientist and that kind of thing. Cause a lot of her music was actually more like electronic, but there was something about that that just like brought me home a little bit.
0: Yeah.
1: And, yeah.
0: Yeah. I mean, in the lyrics of this song, I hear, you know, the kind of hunger for all these different experiences and all these different things, like wanting a patch of blue sky to follow you around. I love that line. And it starts with the lyrics, "I want to always be on film," which of course seems appropriate if you're an actor. So how does a song like this connect to who you are as an actor and a creative person?
1: Yeah, there's definitely like a longing in it. And lyrically, he plays around with things where he like, there's some stuff that like store, like lines that don't even finish.
0: Yeah.
1: They like can't even, they sort of, he like can't even articulate what he wants. And also just like the way that that song builds for me was when I moved to Toronto, very like formative. I was listening to it a lot. I just moved from Regina to Toronto to act, to like take the leap. And I'd been acting for years, but this was like the big city. And I just remember walking around to it, you know, going to auditions, whatever, and just like listening to that album and Elephant Eyelash. And just like, they were like the soundtrack of my moving to Toronto and sort of like starting to really study acting and really like commit to it. Yeah.
0: It's such an exciting time.
1: Mm-hmm.
0: Here's Rubber Traits. This is Y. This is World Cafe.

0: On Personal Records on World Cafe, I'm Raina Duris. And on Personal Records, I ask interesting people to share a playlist of songs that define them. One of Tatiana Maslany's songs was the one you just heard, Rubber Traits, from the band Y. And we have talked about getting into character, discovering who your character is. I'm curious, how does playing characters help you discover who you are?
1: Yeah, it's. I feel like I collect stuff from characters. So sometimes we'll get to like explore a part of me that maybe is not like watered in life or like isn't something that I've sort of identify as. But you sort of like through a character get to explore that part of you and open it up and see that is part of you. Or like, I always just think it's like investigating, and whether that sticks around or whether it sort of like fizzles out after a part. There's certain things that always kind of linger.
0: Yeah.
1: And like, yeah, it's, I don't know how to articulate it really.
0: No, but I hear you. It's like you get to uncover, like if you go to the same like office job every single day and do the same thing, you might not have the opportunity to uncover all these different pieces of yourself that are experiences that you might not live in your daily life, right?
1: Totally. Even just like opening up grief or opening up love or opening up rage or whatever it is. It's like to get to express it and experience it in the safe container of a role is like kind of a nice way to not carry that burden with you in your life,
0: yeah.
1: But you can kind of air it out, let it out, look at it from all these different angles. Know that you're like investigating it with people too, so it doesn't feel lonely.
0: So like it doesn't, and it also probably does, it doesn't feel like self-indulgent. You're doing this with a bunch of people to do it. It's not like you're making everyone else sit through your therapy session or something.
1: Sometimes it can definitely feel like that. And I'm sure it feels like that for the crew sometimes. But it is, it's like a fun way of like collectively sort of, especially when you're all telling like a story together and you can feel that the crew is invested and you're invested in what they're doing. And like, there's a real like symbiosis there. It feels like, it feels bigger than just like, oh, this is what my character would do. It's like, okay, what, how does this character live in the frame? How do I play with the camera people in this movement so that we can like tell this story? You know, it's very cool. It's like dance.
0: Yeah. Mm-hmm. Not to put you on the spot here, it's kind of a tough question, but is there a thing that you can remember unpacking while you were getting into a role or playing a character that you have kept with you about yourself that you learned?
1: Yeah. I mean, I think like working on Maximum Pleasure Guaranteed was really fun in the sense that it's like such a high stress show and what's going on in the world is so intense right now and so kind of all consuming and noisy. To find humor in that character despite what she was going through and to be like, oh, there's space for this. Like, not only is it in the writing, but it's also like being reinforced by the other actors. It's being reinforced by the story. It's being reinforced by the sort of ethos on set. It was like, oh yeah, there's space for laughter. There's space for surviving through humor, surviving through, you know what I mean? And I think that is something that I was like very grateful to practice a little bit. Yeah.
0: You're listening to my conversation with Tatiana Maslany. In a minute, she'll share a song that connects to both her brother and her husband as Personal Records continues next on World Cafe.
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0: Welcome back to World Cafe. I'm Raina Duris. This is Personal Records, where I invite a guest to share a playlist of the songs that unlock who they are. Today, my guest is actor Tatiana Maslany. The next song on your personal records list, it's kind of two songs. It's one song, sort of at the same time. It's called Guillotine. And there's the original that we'll talk about in a second by Brendan Hines. There's also a remix by your brother, Daniel Maslany. And I'm going to play a bit of that first.
5: She stands tall and waits for you. Judgment's been passed. She's got one job to do. You're outnumbered. You're outclassed. She'll grant you something that

0: So that is some of Daniel Mazzani's remix of Brendan Hines' song Guillotine. Let's talk about Daniel for a second. You kind of mentioned him earlier. How did Daniel influence your taste growing up as an older brother?
1: He's my younger brother.
0: As a younger brother. Sorry.
1: Yeah, which is like, no, but I was going to say, like, he has a real, in terms of music and like, in terms of humor and music, I like very much am like the little sister who's like, what do we like now? And I feel like, you know, he'll send me stuff and it like, it becomes the new thing that I'm obsessed with or whatever. He's got just like really weird, great taste in music. He's also a musician and a sound designer and an actor and an improviser. So he's just like very creative. And he and I growing up were always like, we sort of twinned in a lot of ways. We were the same height for a long time and people thought we were the same age and we were just very close. But we would make music together and with my littlest brother, Michael too. And just like, we were very creative together. So I just like, yeah, very much look up to him in terms of what's cool.
0: What kind of music would you make together?
1: Oh, just like he would make actual music on the computer and then we would like basically mess it up. Like then Michael and I would like get on and, you know, freestyle or whatever. And it was terrible. But like Daniel was like an electronic music guy.
0: Yeah. I mean, you can hear that in the remix that we just heard.
1: Mm-hmm.
0: We're going to hear the original from Brendan Hines next. Tell us about your connection with the original song.
1: I love this song so much. I was so this is going to like choke my throat, but like the time when this song came into my life was, it was during COVID. I was in Toronto. Brendan was in Los Angeles and we were like courting over FaceTime. In this, we'd met, you know, months prior, but this was lockdown and nobody could see each other. And we were literally in different countries. And we talked so much and we really connected and he would send me music he was working on, little things. He was like really into the Clash at the time. So he was like playing a lot of Clash. And this song was one of the first songs that he sent me that he was like working on, that he was writing. And it was like late April, right after John Prine died.
0: Mm-hmm.
1: And he was super rocked by that loss because John Prine was like his guy. And just like the unfairness of what we were all going through and the loss that we were all experiencing, the so many losses and so much of like this like abandonment in terms of like being protected and being taken care of. So he's like a super political guy. And in a big way, this was like, this feels like a real cohesion of his like artistry and his politics together. And I just like was blown away that I was witnessing somebody writing music, like creating it, and that it felt so powerful to me. And yeah, I love it. And I've since loved seeing how it's grown and how it's become the song that he's finally released and put on his album. It's just so cool.
0: Here's Guillotine from Brendan Hines on World Cafe.
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0: That is Brendan Hines' Guillotine, a song chosen today by my guest, actor Tatiana Maslany. She's here on World Cafe today, picking songs for personal records, sharing a playlist of songs that define her. I'm Raina Duris. So, and you mentioned this before we heard that. It's Brendan Hines is a political songwriter. A song about guillotines is inherently political. And I've noticed a theme of both intensity and of a social consciousness, maybe political mindedness, running through the songs that you're playing for us today and the artists you've chosen, which includes the last song we're going to get to in a minute. But why do you think those are things that you're drawn to in music?
1: I feel like it's kind of a newer thing for me in the last like decade, I'd say. And it's sort of all cohered with me, like meeting Brendan too. And like, I should say Brendan's my husband. I don't think I've even mentioned that yet, but like, but yeah, he and I, like, you know, we feel a lot of things about the way the world is, run and care a lot. And so to like, for me, like to feel it through music too, I got really into System of a Down the last like 3 years.
0: I love that.
1: It felt like, I just like love them so much.
0: Oh, they're the best. And it makes me very happy thinking of you sitting there and just like listening to System of a Down and feeling it.
1: Yeah, just like to have words to put to the feeling too. And to know that also it's like this kind of thing comes up, this kind of thing happens over and over, that there's a cycle, a circular element to it, that songs from like the 70s and the 80s and the 90s like still have potency today. But yeah, I do feel like, because music for me is so much a place where I go to like feel and exercise feelings, exorcise, it makes total sense to me that it would have to include politics. It would have to feel like it was talking about what's happening now.
0: It kind of, in my mind, ties into what you were talking about earlier when you're acting and you're with a bunch of people acting on a project and you're able to explore feelings because you're all kind of doing this thing together. Does a song, say it's System of a Down, say it's Guillotine, or the song that we're about to hear, where there is that intensity and it is kind of talking about these things, that help you work through your own anxiety or your feelings about the state of everything right now?
1: Yeah, totally. And like feel connected to people through it, you know, that there's artists who are like making it their mandate to create from that place, you know, like it's so inspiring and it's so powerful, and music can do something universal that, that not all art can do, you know, because it taps into emotion in such a real way. And I think like having rage in it and grief in it and humor and insight and catharsis, all of that is like, that's how you can keep going back to fight, you know, like you need those anthems or those rousing things that bring everybody together, that articulate the thing that you're like, oh my God, the world feels insane. And here it is crystallized perfectly in this lyric or in the way that this musician expresses it, the delivery of the line or the howl, whatever it is, you know.
0: We'll get right back to my conversation with Tatiana Maslany in just a moment, and she'll share her final personal records pick. That's when we come back on World Cafe.
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0: It's Personal Records on World Cafe today with actor Tatiana Maslany. I'm Raina Duris. On Personal Records, a guest shares their playlist of songs that define them. We have one more song from your Personal Records playlist, and it's by an artist named Anoni. When did you first discover Anoni?
1: Again, through my brother Daniel. He got me a live album that had Cut the World on it, and You're My Sister, and Rapture, and all the, it was like a live recording of all these beautiful songs that she wrote. And it's a way more sort of spare album, but this one has so much, like this single or this song has so much like power behind it. It's got those incredible drums. Drums is not the word, but the percussive element of it. And it's sort of enormous. And I just think she's astonishing. I've seen her. Have you seen her before?
0: I've never seen her live. No.
1: Oh my God. I saw her at Disney Concert Hall, and it was like you were witnessing a medium, like somebody with something flowing through them that was like, they were like this vessel for this voice and for this like glow. She was just full bodied, like unbelievable, and like very subtle in her moves and very funny too when she wants to be, but then just like cuts right to the truth. And yeah.
0: Yeah. I mean, she cuts to the truth in this song. The song is called 4 Degrees. And Anoni released this in 2015. I think at the same time, world leaders were meeting in Paris to come up with the Paris Climate Agreement. And you can hear that being referenced in the song. More than a decade on, why does this song still resonate with you so strongly?
1: We're, I mean, experiencing climate collapse, you know, and we're experiencing like enormous corporate greed and overreach that is causing the planet to burn, you know. I just saw this documentary called Earth's Greatest Enemy, and I'm doing like a couple screenings of it this coming weekend, hosting it with the filmmaker Abby Martin, and it's about the U.S. military's the military expansion being the biggest polluter on the planet. And that's the U.S. military alone. And it's just like baffling that we haven't gotten any further, and we've only hunkered down into these brutal, destructive systems that not only destroy human life, animal life, plant life, like everything is decimated by it. And it's just, yeah, Anoni is like a huge activist in so many ways, talks a lot about Gaza and talks a lot about climate, and there's no difference between it then and now, this song, unfortunately.
0: And for, you know, and thinking about it as one of the personal records you picked, what do you feel when you listen to this as somebody who also wants to make a difference in the world?
1: Yeah, I mean, this sort of way that Anoni is singing from the point of view of somebody who doesn't care, or as if she doesn't care, as if these animals dying is like something she wants to witness. It's this perspective that's so, it almost allows you into like a rage, like a place of rage and action, more than if it was grief about what we're losing. Mm-hmm. I don't know. There's something about that perspective that I find really...
0: It allows you to get mad at them in a way.
1: Yeah. Yeah. Cause the illogic of it is laid bare, you know? And, I was listening to it again last night just to refresh. And again, it's like Electric Powwow, like all of the songs on this. Chills is like the thing that happens. Like my whole body reacts to all of these songs that I put on this list. Yeah.
0: Here's Anoni, 4 Degrees on World Cafe.

0: That was 4 Degrees by Anoni, chosen by my guest, actor Tatiana Maslany, for Personal Records on World Cafe. She's been sharing a playlist of songs that unlock who she is. And thank you so much, Tatiana, for sharing this. What a powerful and awesome set of music that was.
1: Thank you. I'm so glad that you knew some of them, too.
0: Of course. I'm so happy. Yeah, that was so much fun.
1: Yeah, it was so great. I could talk about tunes all day.
0: That was Tatiana Maslany sharing her personal records. That whole conversation is up on our YouTube page, youtube.com/worldcafe. 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Thank you again to Tatiana Maslany, who currently is starring in the show Maximum Pleasure Guaranteed. And thanks to World Cafe senior producer Kimberly Janod for her work on that session. Big shout out as well to our affiliates, the public radio stations who bring this show to you all across the country, and to our team here who make it. We produce it at WXPN at the University of Pennsylvania in Philadelphia. My name is Raina Duris. 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
8: Hello, yours Newsday on the BBC World Service with Anne Soy in Nairobi and Rob Young in London. Thank you for joining us.
9: The authorities in Bangkok, Thailand, have begun investigations into what caused a huge fire to rip through a bar in the city, killing at least 27 people. We'll speak to a reporter at the scene in the Thai capital.
8: The United States has launched fresh strikes across Iran as both sides make contradictory statements about whether the Strait of Hormuz is open to shipping. We'll speak to retired US Army intelligence officer.
9: And President Volodymyr Zelensky of Ukraine is joining dozens of world leaders in Paris today to talk about what he tangibly hopes to achieve. We'll speak to an MP from the Ukrainian Leaders Party. That's after the latest world news.
10: BBC News with Neil Nunes. Thai officials have begun an investigation into an explosive fire which tore through a bar in Bangkok, killing at least 27 people. Dozens more were injured, many critically. Several victims were found in the toilets where they had apparently sought refuge, others near a fire escape, which authorities said may have been blocked. Our Southeast Asia correspondent Jonathan Head, who is at the scene, was asked what we know about the victims.
11: This is not a tourist area. I'd be very surprised if there are any tourists inside. There may not have been any foreigners. This is very much a local scene. You can presume that most of them were young. Beyond that, because we haven't had the identities of those who died published yet, and there are still people missing. Large numbers of people are not accounted for, so it's very early days as to working out who was inside there. But you can probably assume it was mostly younger Thais.
10: Oil prices have opened the week higher after several days of tit-for-tat attacks between the U.S. and Iran. The main crude prices are up around 3%, while Asian stock markets fell. Tehran says the fighting has rendered recent diplomatic efforts futile. From Jerusalem, Barbara Platasha.
12: The battle over control of the Strait of Hormuz has stalled movement towards ending the wider conflict. Iran pledged to open the strait according to the terms of its interim deal with Washington, but it has been firing on commercial vessels it says are using an unauthorized route. The U.S. military says its latest round of strikes has continued to degrade Iran's ability to attack international shipping, and it insists that traffic is still able to flow through the strait. The Trump administration needs that to happen to bring oil prices down ahead of midterm elections in November. Attempts by mediators to resolve the dispute at the weekend failed, and it's clear how important control of the strait is to Iran, more important than dozens of atomic bombs, senior Iranian officials have said.
10: A study says more than 2,700 people died from heat-related causes in England and Wales during heat waves in May and June. Researchers say heightened temperatures caused by human-induced climate change were a major contributor, the study estimates. Climate change added 3 to 4 degrees to maximum temperatures. France recently reported at least 2,025 excess. Climate change added 3 to 4 degrees to maximum temperatures. France recently reported at least 2,025.

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1: WBEZ is supported by Museum of Wisconsin Art, exhibiting the American landscape beyond the horizon, examining artists' interpretations of Wisconsin's landscape across two centuries, now through July 19th. WisconsinArt.org.
2: Which ended last week. Hadil Alshalchi, NPR News, Istanbul.
3: A tear in the aorta appears to be what killed Republican Senator Lindsey Graham. That's according to a preliminary report from a medical examiner. Graham died over the weekend at the age of 71. This is NPR News from Washington. Republican Senator Mitch McConnell of Kentucky says a fall and a subsequent bout with pneumonia are what have kept him in the hospital and a rehab center for nearly a month. The former Senate Majority Leader issued a statement over the weekend saying he's continuing with physical therapy to regain his strength. McConnell is 84 years old. Italy's Jannik Sinner is celebrating his second consecutive men's singles title at Wimbledon. As Vicky Barker reports from London, Sinner rallied to win in four sets after losing the opening set.
4: German-born Alexander Zverev came to Wimbledon fresh from winning the French Open and won the first set 7-6. But world number one Sinner fought back hard, dominating the next three sets and overpowering his opponent, as he had in all nine of their previous encounters. At one point, Zverev slipped and fell, rocking on his back in apparent agony and clutching his right knee. Sinner ran to his side of the net and helped him up, and play resumed, to applause from a center court crowd that included Prince William, wife Kate, and two of their three children, George and Charlotte. The final was 6-7, 7-6, 6-3, 6-4. For NPR News, I'm Vicky Barker in London.
3: On Saturday, Linda Noskova won the women's singles title at Wimbledon. I'm Dave Mattingly, NPR News in Washington.
5: 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Get ready for a sunny, hot, and becoming humid day. A high of 91, cooler around 85 at the lake. But the heat index today could push up toward 100. Clear skies tonight, a low of 76, and another sunny and hot one tomorrow with a high again near 94. And the heat index tomorrow around 98 degrees. More news to come throughout the day. Keep it right here. I'm Lisa Labas. Claire Lane is away.
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1: And you're listening to Morning Edition on WBEZ. Coming up, we're going to take a peek at the Wimbledon finals. I'm not going to listen because I still need to watch the women's singles finals. So don't tell me what happened. But we'll get a roundup of what happened in about 20 minutes. But first, we will be hearing a difficult to listen to story about a Palestinian doctor who has been detained for more than 550 days in a prison in Israel. His lawyer says he's been beaten nearly every day. And we'll hear more about that. Again, that will be a difficult to listen to story, but an important story. And we'll hear about it in 15 minutes. Taking a look at traffic around town, Stevenson, you are stop and go inbound Harlem to Kedzie and then Ashland to the Dan Ryan. You've got slow traffic on the ramp to the inbound Dan Ryan. Kennedy outbound is slow from the I-90 to Bessie Coleman Drive. And on the Tri-State Tollway, slow traffic on the exit ramp southbound to westbound 190.
2: Live from NPR News in Washington, I'm Dave Mattingly. A medical examiner says it appears a tear in the aorta is what killed Republican Senator Lindsey Graham. He died over the weekend at the age of 71, hours after returning from a trip to Ukraine. Graham represented South Carolina in Congress for more than 30 years, first in the House and then the Senate. He'd also served in the U.S. Air Force, the Reserves, and the Air National Guard. Graham had been seeking a fifth term in November. NPR's Eric McDaniel says the political focus now shifts to South Carolina's governor, Henry McMaster.
3: South Carolina's Republican governor will appoint someone to serve for the remainder of this year. In early August, a special Republican primary election will be held to decide on a Republican general election candidate for
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0: WBEZ is supported by Museum of Wisconsin Art, exhibiting the American landscape beyond the horizon, examining artists' interpretations of Wisconsin's landscape across two centuries, now through July 19th. 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
2: National Guard, and local police.
3: A DEA agent with the task force fatally shot a 47-year-old man last week, just days after a Tennessee guardsman fatally shot a 20-year-old. These shootings, along with three others, are still under investigation by the state. Memphis District Attorney Stephen Mulroy points to the way officers are trained for the task force. In trainings he observed, Mulroy says instructors mocked the concept of de-escalation and referenced the prosecution of the officers accused of killing George Floyd and Eric Garner as witch hunts. Other Tennessee DAs have rejected Mulroy's statement, saying it undermines prosecutors and law enforcement to promote a political ideology. For NPR News, I'm Mariana Baca-Yao in Nashville.
2: Actor Sam Neill has died. He was best known to many for playing paleontologist Dr. Alan Grant in Steven Spielberg's hit dinosaur movie Jurassic Park. Neill also starred alongside Sean Connery and Alec Baldwin in The Hunt for Red October. Neill's family did not give a cause of death, but says the actor had battled a rare type of lymphoma. He was 78. I'm Dave Mattingly in Washington.
4: It is 6:33. 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I'm Lisa Labez with some headlines. Funeral services will start Thursday for George E. Johnson Sr., founder of Johnson Products Company in Chicago. He died a week ago. He was 99 years old. A visitation is Thursday afternoon and evening at Leek and Sons Funeral Home on the South Side. Then the funeral will be 10 in the morning on Friday. Priest Michael Flager has been removed from his ministry at St. Sabina Church following a new allegation of child sexual abuse from more than 30 years ago. That's a story we'll be following today. This is WBEZ.
5: The Bear has dropped its fifth and final season.
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9: 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I'm Michelle Martin in Washington, D.C.
10: And Amy Martinez in Los Angeles, California. Democrats in Maine are scrambling to choose a replacement for Graham Plattner. He ended his campaign for U.S. Senate after he was accused of rape by a former girlfriend, a charge he denies. NPR senior political correspondent Tamara Keith reports from Maine.
11: Just 1 month ago, Alan Crichton was playing saxophone at Graham Plattner's primary night victory party. Now he's at a brewery in Belfast and grappling with disappointment.
12: I have so many mixed feelings. I like the guy. I like his message a great deal. And I think he galvanized people who were just kind of sick of what's happening.
11: Crichton says the situation now is a big old mess. He's a Democrat and was hoping the charismatic populist Plattner would be the one to finally knock out longtime Republican senator from Maine, Susan Collins. Though at this point, he'll vote for whoever the Maine Democratic Party selects.
12: I hope it's somebody who can kind of carry the torch that Graham kind of lit and held out there really strongly. He was a very inspiring guy.
11: Maine Democrats will hold a convention on July 25th. Where 601 delegates will choose a replacement candidate.
13: Would you happen to be a registered Democrat?
11: David Costello, who came in third in the June Senate primary, is one of more than half a dozen Democrats who've raised their hands to run.
14: Yeah, we've got to collect 500 signatures by the 21st.
11: On Sunday morning, he was in downtown Brunswick gathering signatures to qualify to be considered at the convention.
14: People are going to grumble.

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1: You are listening to Chicago's NPR News Station. I'm Lisa Labas. Claire Lane is away today. Coming up on the program, we're going to a vigil in Houston, a mix of grief and outrage on display over the weekend at a vigil for Lorenzo Salgado Araujo, who was fatally shot in Houston by Immigration and Customs Enforcement agents. And the latest on the war in Iran. The U.S. strikes Iran for a third weekend. Iran retaliated by hitting Gulf nations and claiming to close the vital Strait of Hormuz. The U.S., though, is saying ship traffic continues. We'll see if we can untangle some of that news in about 20 minutes. It's 6:50. It's going to be a nice looking day. Few clouds, 70 degrees right now with sunshine, getting to a high of 91.

Speaking of weather, a second summer heat wave will be hitting the Chicago area this week. The National Weather Service predicting highs in the 90s. Overnight temperatures warm, high in the high 70s. The Tribune says with the weather heating up again, air quality could become unhealthy for people who are in sensitive groups, very young people, older people, and people who have lung and heart issues and respiratory issues.

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1: 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You're listening to Morning Edition on 91.5 WBEZ. Coming up on the program, Congress returning from recess this week. They face a big to-do list. Also on the program, what's going on in Maine with the Senate race? Maine Democrats processing, they have a process for choosing a replacement for candidate Graham Plattner. Voters are still reeling from this news that he is out. And much later, we're going to get a recap of the finals over the weekend in Wimbledon and advice that you should probably be eating ice cream, you know, maybe every day. I don't know, in moderation anyway, but you should be eating ice cream. Traffic. Looking pretty normal out there. Some slow spots inbound Kennedy, you're slow Costner to Lake. The express lanes inbound are slow Costner to Chicago. Eisenhower outbound, you're slow Laramie to 25th. Stevenson northbound, you are slow from Ashland to the Dan Ryan Expressway.
2: Live from NPR News in Washington, I'm Dave Mattingly. South Carolina's governor is expected to appoint someone to fill the remainder of Senator Lindsey Graham's term on Capitol Hill ahead of a Republican primary in August. Graham died over the weekend at the age of 71 from what a medical examiner says was a tear in the aorta. Graham died hours after returning from a trip to Ukraine. He spent more than 30 years in Congress, first in the House and then the Senate. Graham had also served in the U.S. Air Force, the Air National Guard, and the Reserves. He had been seeking a fifth term in the Senate in November. Former Republican Senator Jeff Flake of Arizona served on the Senate Judiciary Committee with Graham. Though Graham became a strong supporter of President Trump, Flake says Graham had a record of bipartisanship on many issues, including the appointment of judges and the confirmation of Supreme Court nominees.
3: He had voted for President Obama's nominees to the court and for ambassadorships, for cabinet positions, and he was very bipartisan in that way.
2: He was speaking to NPR's Weekend All Things Considered. Republican Senator Mitch McConnell of Kentucky says a fall and a subsequent bout with pneumonia are what have kept him in the hospital and a rehab center for nearly a month. The former Senate Majority Leader issued a statement over the weekend. This is NPR News from Washington.
1: It is 8:31. This is WBEZ News. I'm Lisa Labas. In some headlines, an archival project in Chicago wants old photos of Latino family life. It's called Nuestro Chicago Archives, and it's documenting everyday Latino history in the city by collecting photos and videos taken before 2008. Block Club Chicago says the work focuses on images before 2008. It's trying to document an area before the widespread shift from physical to digital photography. Well, in downtown Chicago.
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1: And you're listening to Morning Edition on WBEZ. I'm Lisa Labas. Coming up at 9, it is In the Loop, and today your host will be Mary Dixon in for Sasha Ann Simons. I'm filling in today for Claire Lane. We're just shuffling things all around on this Monday. It's a sunny, hot, and humid today, a high of 91, but it'll be a little bit cooler at the lakefront. It is a good day to go to the beach, and we're going to be talking about a Southside beach on In the Loop today. Keep it here at WBEZ.
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1: Speaking of prison, earlier this hour on Morning Edition, you heard a story about prisoners who are allowed to file complaints about mistreatment. Any prisoner can, but doing so often comes with retaliation, and NPR has done an investigation on that. If you missed that story, you can check it out online. You can listen to the app, listen back to that story. That's from an NPR investigation. It is 8:51. We're in for a pretty decent day, although it is going to be hot, and that means that we've got some uncomfortable and maybe some dangerous air. If you've got lung issues, an older person, maybe someone very young, if you've got asthma, respiratory issues, so just take care. Stay indoors if you need to this week. This should start tomorrow in Chicago. It's 8:51.
0: This is Morning Edition from NPR News. I'm Amy Martinez.
5: And I'm Michelle Martin. Good morning. Italian Yannick Sinner is now a back-to-back Wimbledon champion. He defeated Germany's Alexander Zverev in four sets on Sunday. The women's final on Saturday featured two Czech players. Linda Noskova took home the title. Scooby Axon was covering Wimbledon for USA Today Sports, where he's also an Enterprise reporter, and he's with us now. Good morning.
6: Good morning.
5: So Sinner lost the first set but went on to win. Was it a tough match for him?
6: Yeah, in the sense that when you look back at what he did in the French Open, he was expected to win, and then he flamed out in the second round because of the heat. In London this week, everybody talked about the heat, so when he lost the first set, everybody was like, oh, here we go again. But he battled back and just blitzed them in the final two sets to win back-to-back titles.
5: So you just mentioned he didn't make it very far in the French Open, which surprised a lot of people. How important was this win at Wimbledon for him?
6: Back-to-back champions, which has happened a handful of times. And also, you have to keep in mind that his biggest competitor, Carlos Alcaraz, has been out most of the year with a wrist injury. Mm-hmm. So he's expected to win these tournaments pretty easily. But, you know, again, tennis is a finicky sport, and anybody can beat anybody at any time. So for him to come back and win Wimbledon is impressive.
5: Let me go back to Novak Djokovic.
6: Yes.
5: He has 24 Grand Slam titles, the record, but he hasn't had any in a few years, and he lost to Sinner in the semifinal. Do people think Djokovic has another Grand Slam in him?
6: He does. This is what he does. He basically skips the pre-tournament tournaments, the majors, and then shows up at, like, the French and Wimbledon and makes the semifinals at age 39. It's absurd what he's doing. I mean, it's absolutely
5: so
6: impressive.
5: Don't count him out.
6: Absolutely don't count him out.
5: Let's talk about the women. This is the first time Linda Noskova made it to the Grand Slam final. How did the match play out?
6: Well, she squandered in the second set five championship points. So when you do something like that and then it goes to a third set, you can either break down or, you know, just come back. And she came back with a vengeance. The thing about these Czech women players is they're coming on strong. And the American women, you know, need to look out. There are 9 American women in the top 50 of the rankings.
5: Wow.
6: There are 8 Chechen women in the top 50. Now, this is a country of about 10 million people. So just imagine that the state of North Carolina had 8 women in the top 50 and the rest of the United States had 9.
5: Wow.
6: That's how impressive this is.
5: Wow. Okay, so before we let you go, about 40 seconds here, as we look ahead to the U.S. Open, what should we be watching for?
6: I will favor Jannik Sinner, and then I'm looking for Sabalenka to come back. She hasn't won a major this year. She's the defending champion here in New York. So I look for those two to come through the tournament.
5: All right. That's Scooby Axon. He covers tennis for USA Today. Scooby, thank you.
6: Thank you.
0: Nothing screams summer like ice cream. And a prominent doctor has a message. Go ahead, enjoy it. NPR's Allison Aubrey reports on how eating ice cream became part of a strategy to live a long, healthy life.
7: Zeke Emanuel is a physician who served as an advisor to the Obama administration, helping shape the Affordable Care Act. He believes in a system that invests in prevention, one that aims to keep people healthy. So when he released his book, literally titled Eat Your Ice Cream, I asked him what motivated him.
8: Mostly anger at the wellness industrial complex.
7: He says the wellness industry is selling people all kinds of things that are expensive and unproven.
8: I would say, number one, the latest fashion of peptides. Number two, whole body MRIs and other such scans. And then all sorts of supplements.
7: Marketed as anti-aging elixirs, Emanuel argues for a back-to-basics approach to maintain good health, starting with a diet you can actually enjoy. And though the title is a bit tongue-in-cheek, he points to evidence that people who are in the habit of eating ice cream actually have a lower risk of metabolic disease, despite the fact that it has a lot of sugar and fat. Researchers have dubbed this the ice cream paradox.
8: There's some data from 2014 that it appears that ice cream is actually pretty good at preventing development of type 2 diabetes, and dairy in general is good at preventing type 2 diabetes.
7: Dairy contains whey protein that may benefit glucose regulation. That's one possible explanation of the association. Emanuel is also big on consuming more fiber and fermented foods, pointing to the need to feed the bacteria in our guts.
8: Evolution would have gotten rid of them if they weren't there for a reason. And so treating them well through eating more fermented foods, whether it's yogurt or cottage cheese or hard cheeses like Gruyere or kimchi or sauerkraut, good things for us.
7: Emanuel's other recommendations to increase your chances of a long, healthy life track with a huge body of evidence on the importance of daily habits, including exercise, social connections, and sufficient sleep. A new study published this month in the Annals of Internal Medicine finds people who skimp on sleep for just 6 weeks start to gain weight, in part because a lack of sleep throws off hunger hormones.
8: We know that biologically sleep must be important. We know it's important to consolidate long-term memories. We know it's important for DNA to repair. So there's a lot of very important elements.
7: And sleep should not be shortchanged. Emanuel's most controversial advice is do not retire.
8: What does work provide? It provides, you know, a schedule. So you get up and you go. It provides mental challenge. It provides a social environment.
7: And he says, unless you consciously recreate this sense of purpose, you can increase the risk of cognitive decline. There's endless hobbies you could take up and volunteer opportunities.
8: There are lots of organizations that need help, and you have skills and you can get to know people.
7: People who may want to meet up or get ice cream.
8: I enjoy it, that's for sure.
7: Chocolate hazelnut is his flavor of the summer, and he says, everything in moderation. Allison Aubrey, NPR News.
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0: 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I'm A. Martinez.
5: And I'm Michelle Martin.
1: I'm Lisa Labas. Claire Lane is away. Coming up next, it's In the Loop with Mary Dixon. Oh my gosh, Sasha's away at the moment. It is 9:59 and you're listening to 91.5 WBEZ. 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Get ready for a hot week. Right now, it's 78 degrees going up to about 91. And then tomorrow, we'll be at 94, 92 on Wednesday, 91 on Thursday.
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12: Good morning, Chicago. This is In the Loop, coming to you live from WBEZ. I'm Mary Dixon in for Sasha Ann Simons today. People in Illinois can play slots, buy lottery tickets, and bet on sports. And while the state pulled in more than $2.5 billion in tax revenues last year, Illinoisans lost nearly $8 billion. An estimated 1 million Illinois residents are addicted to gaming. So the challenge for state lawmakers is how to protect people while maintaining the revenue stream. We'll talk to a reporter with the Illinois Answers Project, tracking the explosive growth of gaming in the land of Lincoln, and an addiction expert. Then we'll visit the 63rd Street Beach and the historic bathing pavilion that graces the shore of Lake Michigan. It was the scene of racial attacks by white residents against black Chicagoans in the early 20th century and has been restored. Sasha and Dennis Rodkin will take us to the beach.
13: Live from NPR News in Washington, I'm Kristen Wright. The U.S. and Iran are vying for control over the Strait of Hormuz amid a new wave of attacks. Stocks open mixed as crude oil prices jump. NPR's Scott Horsley reports the Dow rose about 149 points in early trading.
14: Continued fighting in and around the Strait of Hormuz has pushed oil prices higher, the international benchmarks approaching $80 a barrel. AAA says the average price of regular gas in the U.S. is now $3.87 a gallon. That's up about 8 cents from a week ago, but 21 cents lower than this time last month. Gasoline consumption in the U.S. has inched up despite the high price, but global demand for petroleum products is expected to fall this year for the first time since the pandemic downturn 6 years ago. The International Energy Agency projects that worldwide consumption of oil will drop by about 1 million barrels per day. Asian stocks were mixed overnight, up in Hong Kong, but down in Shanghai, Tokyo, and Seoul. Scott Horsley, NPR News, Washington.
13: Washington's medical examiner's office initially concludes that Senator Lindsey Graham died of an aortic dissection or tear. Graham died unexpectedly on Saturday at the age of 71. He's being remembered for his robust stance on U.S. foreign policy. Graham served in the Senate for 23 years. NPR's Eric McDaniel says the Republican was running for re-election.
15: South Carolina's Republican governor will appoint someone to serve for the remainder of this year. In early August, a special Republican primary election will be held to decide on a Republican general election candidate for November. And the winner will go on to face Democrat Annie Andrews in the general election come November. They'll be sworn in January.
13: Eric McDaniel reporting. Republican Senator Mitch McConnell of Kentucky revealed yesterday that a fall is what led to his near month-long hospitalization. It's the first time the former Senate Majority Leader has given an explanation for his absence from Congress since mid-June. The senator is 84. 31 states have reported cases of an intestinal illness that causes diarrhea. Officials say the sickness is linked to raspberries, herbs, and salads. NPR's Allison Aubrey reports.
16: Michigan has more than 1,500 cases of cyclospora and 44 reported hospitalizations. The CDC is working to confirm cases and investigate the source. Food safety experts say heating food to 158 degrees is the most effective way to kill cyclospora parasites. And Martin Bugnavage, a food safety expert, formerly with Penn State, says rinsing produce under warm water can help remove pathogens, but cyclospora is challenging.
17: The crops that we're looking at, whether it's basil or it's raspberries, are very gentle handling. And so, you know, it's not an easy thing to get rid of.
16: Symptoms can appear anywhere between 2 days and 2 weeks. Weeks or more after a person was infected. Allison Aubrey, NPR News.
13: This is NPR News.
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1: Good Good morning, Chicago. This is In the Loop. I'm Mary Dixon. I'm in today for Sasha Ann Simons. And coming up, does Illinois have a gambling problem? And we'll continue our summer series on Southside Beaches, where we explore the architecture of the buildings along the lakefront and the stories behind them. Today, we're going to go to the 63rd Street Beach. But first, let's talk about what you're talking about, Chicago. At the table to help me break down the biggest headlines and stories of the day, we have Lisa Labas, WBEZ Midday Anchor, and Meha Ahmed, WBEZ Senior Producer. Good morning. How was everybody's weekend?
19: Good morning. Good morning. Pretty good. Pretty good. Meha, how
20: Mine
19: was your
20: good.
19: Weekend?
20: We talked about the Taste of Chicago on the show several times last week on the news update, and so I finally went.
19: You'd never gone?
20: No, I've been a million times. But I haven't been since before COVID. So that was actually it's been a minute.
1: Well, and then it got moved around. It was moved to September because of the NASCAR races. So Taste of Chicago has been a little bit, whipped around.
20: And
1: so
20: it was
1: back in its rightful place.
20: Yeah, and I was pleasantly surprised by one of the changes. I don't know when they made this change. I probably should have looked it up. Before, you used to either get a wristband or you used to have to buy tickets to get the food. And it was a bit chaotic. And now they don't do any of that.
1: What do they do?
20: Pay right up at the kiosk or whatever.
1: Oh, that's
20: right?
1: Good.
20: So you don't see you get this rainbow cone for 10 tickets. You get it for $6. So
1: And you can just tap your card.
20: Super easy.
1: Is it cashless now?
20: I don't know. It seems the ones I went to were all cashless and you had to use a card. So
1: do you have a rainbow cone?
20: Of course I had a rainbow cone. And I didn't do the taste of the rainbow. I did the full rainbow cone.
1: Good for you.
21: I have never had a rainbow cone.
20: Okay, there's a rainbow cone stand downstairs in Navy Pier. We're going after this.
21: I feel like I'm a terrible Chicagoan.
1: You just told us during Morning Edition how you need to eat ice cream. It's good for you.
21: Yeah, let's go. I'm on my way.
1: So speaking of weekends, it sounds like there were teenagers in Chicago who also got to, visit Taste of Chicago when a weekend when they might not normally come downtown. Meha, what's up with that?
20: Yes, about 1,000 Chicago teens spent the day exploring downtown, and this is part of the nonprofit group, My Block, My Hood, My City. They do this annual downtown day. I think this was the fourth year they've done it. And essentially, they get all these teens, predominantly from the South and West Side, and they give them $50 prepaid gift cards and a map to different destinations in the city. Those places include Navy Pier, museums, and of course, even the Taste of Chicago. And the organizers say the event is sort of designed to break down financial and social barriers that keep a lot of these kids, from experiencing their own city. So and also helps them, get a connection and sense of belonging here. Chicago City Council or City Clerk Anna Valencia also spoke to the teens, and she said, this is a direct quote, haters are going to hate, but that teens shouldn't let anyone define what opportunities are available or not available to them.
1: So why don't we hear a little bit more from what the City Clerk Anna Valencia had to say?
22: Do not let your zip code, the school you attend, or anyone in your circle tell you can't do something, okay? Don't let them tell you that you can't be somewhere or can't be something that you want to be.
1: So just to tie a bow on this, Meha and Lisa, the reason that My Block, My Hood, My City will do this for so many teenagers in Chicago is there are whole neighborhoods of kids who don't feel like they belong downtown.
20: Right.
1: And so this is an opportunity for them to come downtown, to have a little money in their pocket and visit some of the things that lots of people around Chicago go to all the time and think nothing of it. But there are cohorts of folks who are I've never been to the Art Institute. I've never seen Millennium Park. This is for them. And it sounds like it was really nice.
20: Yeah. A lot of the things that you do downtown, they're not free. So,
1: and
20: that is one of the barriers that keeps kids from coming down here, including, not great transit options, et cetera. But, I think the $50 gift card is a nice, empowering perk for this group.
21: Very nice.
1: So it's nice they were able to come over the weekend when it was only hot. Lisa,
21: it was pleasant.
1: I understand that we've got another heat wave coming.
21: I hate to tell you that you're correct. Not just because you're accurate, but it's not going to be pleasant again. Do you remember? Just cast your mind back a couple of weeks when it was so hot and sweaty and gross out. Well, that's coming back. It's going to come back along, though, this time with bad air quality. Mm. So if you are a person who has a respiratory issue, maybe you've got, you know, someone who has asthma, just it is not a good idea for you to be outdoors very long.
2: Mm. When do we expect this to move in?
21: Probably tomorrow. There are lots of websites you can check. There's air.gov. There's the EPA has a website. There's it's easy to find, you know, air quality maps online. So you can check, and we'll certainly be keeping you updated in the newscast as well on, you know, where the worst of the worst is when we're talking about dangerous air.
2: And when it kicks in, there are going to be cooling centers open in Chicago and the suburbs. There has been some argument among advocates for different neighborhoods saying these are only open during business hours and people really need more opportunities to stay cool in the evening hours.
21: Yeah, it's hot at 5 o'clock when the cooling centers close. And I don't know what city pool hours are. Pools are free if you're going to a park district pool. I don't know what the hours at the pools are, but that's where I would go if, you know.
2: Yeah, so stay tuned.
20: Yeah, some of the cooling centers do close at 5.
21: Yeah, a lot of them do.
20: Not nearly late enough.
21: Not user friendly.
20: Because like I said, I was at the Taste yesterday. It was hot, like almost like unbearably hot, and that was only like 82 degrees yesterday. Mm-hmm, it was unbearably hot until about 7-8 o'clock.
21: Yeah, it's no fun.
20: When it finally started, even the cooling off was like, okay, now it's 78.
2: And when it gets so hot, it doesn't cool off at night. And that is what really brings us into the danger zone. So this is when you're going to be told to check on your neighbors, check on your pets, make sure that you're drinking water.
21: Call 311.
2: All of that stuff. Yep. Meha, another story in the news. A prominent Chicago priest and civil rights activist is under investigation again. What's going on with Father Flager?
20: Yeah, priest Michael Flager has been removed from his ministry at St. Sabina Church. This is following a new allegation of child sex abuse from more than 30 years ago. The Sun-Times is reporting that this marks the fifth accusation against the longtime priest in just 4 years. He was cleared of previous claims. The Archdiocese of Chicago, their independent review board, is currently investigating, and Reverend Tulani Magwaza will continue to serve as the parish's pastor until then.
2: So what has Father Flager had to say about this latest accusation?
20: He calls this latest one an absolute lie. He said in a statement that he's been attacked, I mean, from the previous allegations now, due to his public position against gun violence, his opposition against inhumane policies and practices of Donald Trump, and even because of his friendship with Minister Farrakhan. And he said, quote, "I believe this is another attempt and another attack by those who have sought to destroy me for years, and another attempt by someone to get money from the Archdiocese to silence me."
2: So we will continue to follow this story. Again, Father Flager has been accused for previous times of sexual misconduct and has been cleared and restored to the pulpit at St. Sabina. This is another allegation that is now under investigation. Yes. Lisa, I understand someone was charged with trespassing at Governor Pritzker's Gold Coast home.
21: Sure.
2: What do we know about this?
21: Okay, we don't know a ton, but, you know, a person, 4th of July, so a Saturday, jumped the fence, wound up in the Pritzker's backyard. You know, I don't know. Was the governor at home? I don't think so at the time, but due in court later this month, so we will hear more later.
2: And this is happening as there's more attention on Governor Pritzker.
21: Right.
2: There's a lot of talk about him perhaps running for president. He's been making appearances in other states.
21: Right.
2: Our colleague Tina Svandelis, who's the Sun-Times national political reporter, was writing about that, and it's in the paper this morning. What are your takeaways?
21: Well, okay, so we don't know if he's going to run for president. He keeps saying he's just going to run for re-election, most likely. And, you know, his name does keep popping up on these polls of possible candidates. You know, he's been a little outspoken, especially of the Trump administration. And if he did, you know, Tina Svandelis' reporting found that, you know, Pritzker would not self-fund this campaign. The man is a billionaire. Yeah. You know, he's got quite a lot of money. And there's no real timeline for when and if he would announce.
2: For president. He is on the ballot in November for governor.
21: For governor, yeah.
2: He'll be running against Darren Bailey, the Republican nominee.
21: Correct. Yep. So, you know, but the veteran pollster Celinda Lake says that this whole early polling, it doesn't mean a whole lot. You know, it's more important to pay attention to is like the early resources. If a candidate has a strong narrative on their record, you know, the enthusiasm locally, that kind of thing. What kind of base do you have? So we'll keep an eye on it.
2: So he is still our governor. He is on the ballot for November again against Darren Bailey. So sure. And it's bill signing season now that the legislature is done with its work. On Friday, Prisker signed a bill into law that prevents schools from expelling kindergartners, first and second graders. What problem is this trying to solve?
21: I have no idea, to be honest with you, Mary, but this legislation was spearheaded by Senate Majority Leader Kimberly Lightford, who does say that students of color are disproportionately suspended and expelled.
2: That's the problem it's trying to solve.
21: But I was not aware that it was children this young. Mm-hmm. That seems nuts to me, you know, and they're being, you know, suspended for their emotional and mental health, right? That's they're missing out on that component of help for them, you know.
20: Yeah, it's usually like behavioral issues, and you're talking about like 5 and 6 year olds,
21: you know, and which seems really, really like a bad idea to let anybody go. You know, it's sort of like withholding recess for everybody. We all need recess, right? Expulsions, you know, so this law makes expulsions prohibited for these young students, you know, through second grade, unless it is a required a thing by federal or state law. Also, school districts cannot institute zero tolerance policies that require suspensions or expulsions for specific behaviors, again, unless required by state law. So I think that's a good idea. No zero tolerance. That gets into problems.
2: Okay. And again, that applies to public schools, I believe.
21: Sure.
2: Cannot apply to private schools. It can do what they want. Yeah. This is In the Loop. It's 91.5 WBEZ. Our senior producer, Meha Ahmad, and WBEZ Midday News anchor Lisa Labas are in with us. And Meha, recently Time Out released their ranking of the best cities in the world. And once again, Chicago did pretty well.
20: We did pretty well. We are the fourth most beautiful city in the world, number one in the U.S.
2: Mm-hmm.
20: Take that, Santa Monica.
2: Mm-hmm.
20: So this is a poll of 24,000 city dwellers from around the world. Time Out does this, I think, annually, and they consider a lot of factors like green space, walkability, architecture, and we did really well in all those things in the U.S. or compared to our American counterparts in other states. And so we earned the number one spot across the country and the number four spot across the world. We beat out places like Paris and Lisbon and Rio, but we're number four, and above us is in the world ranking is Sydney, Australia, Edinburgh, Scotland, and Cape Town in South Africa. So
2: number four most beautiful in the world.
20: I mean, there's number a lot of one competition. In the US. Yeah. And I will say, I mean, I haven't been to Sydney and Cape Town, but Edinburgh is very lovely.
21: Edinburgh is gorgeous.
20: And actually, I thought, you know, since one of the factors is walkability, I feel like we should have beaten them because.
21: Really?
20: Everything. Listen. Terrain is not considered enough. And, you know, when things are like.
21: It is hilly in Edinburgh.
20: It's hilly. It's high. A lot of stairs. You get tired real quick.
21: Sure.
20: We don't get enough credit for the flatness of Chicago.
21: The flatness.
20: It is very easy to
2: walk.
20: That's
2: right.
21: We're
2: my
21: number
2: friends.
21: One since we're flat.
20: I love it. We're talking about walkability. It is easier to walk when the terrain is flat.
21: Fair enough.
2: You go anywhere with a mild hill, I'm huffing and a puffing.
20: Exactly. Sure.
2: That might say more about me. Lisa, what other stories might you be following?
21: Okay, I have two stories that I like. Well, one's a necessary story. This is really great. Block Club Chicago reporting today on the Nuestro Chicago Archives. It's documenting everyday Latino history. It wants photos and videos that were taken before 2008, before everyone had a smartphone, before your life was digitally tracked. Block Club Chicago says this will, you know, document this era before that widespread digital shift. The website was launched in May. You can submit photos on Nuestro Chicago Archives Instagram page or through email. Also, there's a nationwide blood shortage, so make an appointment and donate blood if you are able.
2: Oh, that's good to know. Okay, thank you, Lisa Labas. And Meha, Illinois scientists are working to protect an endangered turtle here. Yes. What's going on?
20: Have you heard of the Blanding turtle?
2: Vaguely.
20: Yes.
2: So, please remind me.
20: It's this really cute turtle. It's semi-aquatic. It's got this domed black shell. It's almost like cartoonishly domed. Mm. And they're mostly, you can find them, they have bright yellow necks. So just underneath, so it's black on top, maybe some yellow freckles on the shell. But if you look underneath its neck, it's bright yellow. Mm. So, yeah, they're very adorable. I have never seen them in the wild. I've only ever seen them at the Peggy Notobart Nature Museum. So okay. You can go see them there. But the Tribune reports that this summer, more than 20 scientists headed out in the field for what's called the Blanding's Bowl in Lake County. Participants administered health care to turtles in the wild, which I think is really cute. And it's named for, of course, the Blanding turtle. And there's only about, you know, researchers estimate there are only 500 left in Illinois. This is an endangered state species. Scientists found about 50 during the four-day bowl, 50 turtles. And they face a lot of threats from fungal diseases to viruses. And primarily habitat loss. This is a species that really depends on wetlands. Illinois used to have a lot more wetlands, but we lost about 90% in the last century or two.
2: We were built on a marsh, yes. Chicago.
20: And it really affects, I mean, they really depend on uninterrupted wetland and like this, you know, it's just the habitat loss has been so tough on this species. So the scientists, including at the Peggy Notobart Museum, this is something that they continue to study and try to help prevent. So there's a lot of work being done to sort of save this species, but you know, this Blanding Bowl is one of those things to sort of help gain attention to it.
2: Well, yeah, and everybody look out for those Blanding's turtles, the black shell
20: with the yellow necks
2: and the yellow necks,
20: and they're not terribly big. I saw online it's about 7 to 10 inches. And I was looking at my laptop, which is about 12 inches. So it's about smaller than my laptop. Yeah.
2: Okay. Well, thank you, WBEZ's Meha Ahmed and Lisa Labas. This is In the Loop. And just ahead, an estimated 1 million Illinoisans are addicted to gaming or at risk of it. We'll learn what's in place to help folks. That's up next on In the Loop from 91.5 WBEZ. But first, let's check back in with Lisa Labas for the latest news headlines.
21: Hey again, Mary. So in the headlines, Senator Lindsey Graham's death has sparked a political scramble in South Carolina. As a senior senator and ally of President Trump, Graham was expected to win re-election quite easily. And now Governor Henry McMaster will need to appoint a temporary replacement until January. A special primary will determine the Republican nominee for the general election. Democrats are nominating Charleston pediatrician Annie Andrews, who has raised significant campaign money. Sam Neill, the elegant and versatile actor who moved from art films to blockbusters like Jurassic Park and The Hunt for Red October, has died. He was 78 years old. He said he had a rare type of lymphoma a couple of years ago. His family said he was cancer-free when he died on Monday, but the statement did not give a cause. The New Zealand actor was one of a host of actors and directors who achieved international fame after an explosion of Australian films that began in the late 1970s. In addition to Jurassic Park and two of its sequels, his films included The Thriller at Sea, Dead Calm, The Period Romance, The Piano, and the sci-fi horror Event Horizon. 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Shedd protects the water that supports life in the Great Lakes region and beyond. More at sheddaquarium.org. Shedd Aquarium, for animals, for people, for communities, for love of waterkind.
3: Gary Baum investigated after he was informed there'd be an AI tribunal into some of his journalism. What he found stunned him. More next time on Here and Now.
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21: Sunny, hot, and humid today. It's a little on the hazy, cloudy side right now at 78, going up to about 91. And for tonight, clear skies, quite warm and muggy, a low of 76. Continued hot and humid tomorrow. And again, watch for the air quality tomorrow. Could be bad. A high of 94 degrees. 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
2: And this is In the Loop on WBEZ. I'm Mary Dixon in for Sasha and Simons. So people in Illinois can play slots, buy lottery tickets, bet on sports. It's lucrative for the state. Last year, Illinois pulled in more than $2.5 billion in tax revenues, but the Illinois Answers Project reports residents aren't necessarily winning. In fact, losses total nearly $8 billion. So why is this happening? Is the state equipped to help curb problem gambling? We're going to talk about this today with Elizabeth Thielen, the senior director at NICASA, which is a behavioral health services organization that specializes in gambling addiction services. Good morning, Elizabeth.
6: Good morning.
2: And we're talking to Casey Toner, who's a reporter for the Illinois Answers Project. Casey, you've been doing the math on this. What kinds of gambling are we talking about here?
7: We're talking about the lottery. We're talking about casinos. We're talking about slot machines. And most recently, we've been talking about sports gambling.
2: So sportsbook has become more legalized in the state of Illinois in the last few years. You can do it on your phone. It's very easy. And in your reporting last year, Illinoisans lost, not just spent, but lost $7.7 billion, nearly $8 billion in gambling. That's about half of the budget for the city of Chicago. So that's a lot of paychecks to be handing over, no?
7: Yes, that's a lot of money. And it wasn't always like this. And that's what I think is really interesting. I was 9 years old when the first Riverboat Casino left the shores of Illinois. Now there are 17 casinos. There are 50,000 slot machines. And thanks to bipartisan legislation signed by J.B. Pritzker, there is now sports gambling, which puts the casino in people's pockets.
2: Yeah. And Elizabeth, I want to ask you now, especially with the addition of sportsbook, you know, gaming on your phone, mm-hmm. have you seen more people asking for help with gaming addiction at your organization?
6: Absolutely. We've seen people coming in at an elevated rate for online sports betting and other forms of online gambling. And we're also seeing an alarming trend of the age trending much younger. So whereas we had people in their 40s, 50s, 30s coming in for services, now it's 30s, 20s and even teens.
2: I mean, so then you're talking about teenagers who, you know, probably don't have jobs to at least replenish their resources, right. And they need to lean on mom and dad.
6: Right.
2: You know, if mom and dad know about it.
6: Absolutely. And it's something that's really not on people's radar. I know, you know, parents and school administrators are concerned about substance use, vaping, all of that. And gambling is not on the radar, but it needs to be because it's happening in the classrooms, in the locker rooms, in colleges, in dorms, all of that.
2: Casey, why would you say that gambling is on the rise?
7: It's on the rise because the state of Illinois has legalized it. And in many ways, I think they've cleared the path for gambling companies to operate. And the gambling companies are taking advantage of that. And right now, there are technologies that are available that did not exist 100 years ago. There are algorithms. You know, there's the gamification of everything, really, mm-hmm. that I think is just leading to more people placing bets. And again, you just couldn't do this stuff legally, you know, 30 years ago.
2: When you talk about the gamification of gambling, that, of course, reminds me of the prediction markets like Kelce and was it Polymarket, like where you're betting on almost anything in the world, which is not necessarily legal in Illinois. And there is some pushback against their sports betting on those prediction markets. But actual sports gaming is legal here now.
7: Yes, actual sports betting is legal, and you can do it from your phone. And this presents a lot of challenges for people, especially people who are problem gamblers. We spoke to a man in Gamblers Anonymous who talked to us about how he lost a bunch of money 1 week, and he was thinking about telling people about his addiction. And then he got a text from the customer service guy at DraftKings who said that they deposited money into his account. He checks his account, and there's $5,000 there. With an option to cash out. And he was telling us that they knew that they could give him $5,000 and they wouldn't lose a cent.
2: Wow. Is that the guy named Reeve that you start your story with?
7: It's a different man.
2: That's a different guy. So can you talk to us a little bit about Reeve's story too?
7: Yes. Reeve is one of these people who very sadly kind of grew up in this house of gambling where his father would take him and his family to the horse tracks. And he says he was kind of raised by the horse tracks. And when he had a good day at the tracks, things would be all right. But when it was a bad day, you know, things would spiral to abuse. And this is the last life that Reeve wanted to live. Mm. But what happened is, you know, after the pandemic, sports betting gets legalized. And he's watching his favorite team, the Chicago Cubs. And he sees a little ad scroll across the bottom of the screen, $5 bets. And he does it. And the next thing he knows, he's spending all of his time, all of his money on gambling. And he estimates, you know, going through several hundred thousands of dollars and blowing the nest egg that was meant for a house that he was going to buy with his husband. And, you know, eventually he, you know, kind of came to and he realized he had a problem and he went to Gamblers Anonymous. And now, you know, he spends a lot of his time trying to tell people about, you know, what this is doing to people in Illinois.
2: And as you write, Reeve says that point where he lost his nest egg, someone who really was dead set against developing any kind of gambling habit, he feels this is where the state could have stepped in, right?
7: Yes, yes. He, you know, he's talked about the advertising that exists. You know, he mentioned this free play that scrolled across the bottom of the screen. And he's right. I mean, the state of Illinois, the politicians in Illinois, the lawmakers, they're the ones that are responsible. They can change how this industry looks, right? They said it's legal, but they can change how it looks and how it's advertised and how it's marketed to people and how people use it.
2: So, for example, if I'm watching a baseball game, which I do frequently, or the World Cup, which I'm kind of doing too, there are ads all over the place for gaming platforms. But if I want to run to the corner and buy a pack of cigarettes, there are no ads for cigarettes on TV. And there are very strict rules about ads for liquor. For example, if there's a beer commercial, you don't see people actually drinking beer. Is this the kind of regulation that Reeve and others are talking about, Casey?
7: Yes, it's one of the many things that they've talked about, because it's true. At this point, the same advertising space in sports stadiums that used to be occupied by cigarette ads are now occupied by gambling ads. And other countries have fixed some of this. I believe in England, they used to allow gambling companies to put their patches on jerseys for soccer players. But after enough pushback, they decided to ban that because so many children are watching sports and they see, you know, their favorite soccer strikers and they see the badges on their jerseys, and, you know, one thing leads to another. So other people have taken steps to change this, but in Illinois, you know, things are moving a little bit slower.
2: Elizabeth, let's talk with you about your story, your personal connection to all of this. It almost sounds like it might be a little bit like Reeve's story. Can you talk to us about that?
6: Sure. Yeah. I had an early exposure to gambling. My mom married into a family that was very much invested in gambling, and they actually did it, even though they were very intensely involved, they did it in a very controlled way. Mm. I came into it with some vulnerabilities that none of us really realized connected to gambling, which is a family history of addiction. So that early exposure, plus that family history, plus I was an athlete and ended up having a career-ending injury, all of this kind of coalesced into developing some problematic gambling behavior. And I think it's really important here in Illinois, when we have so much access to gambling products, we recognize that we are not all the same. A lot have vulnerabilities that others do not have. And I'm particularly concerned with our emerging adults, our teens, our emerging adults who are extremely talented and smart. And so we see them walking and talking and doing amazing things. And we think, hey, they can navigate this safely. Their brains are different than ours. And they're doing some very complex stuff that actually make them very vulnerable to the addictive properties of.
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1: Feeds. We see a high potential for reward. That's what we're seeing in the ads, and a low potential for risk. And it's absolutely the inverse. And so young people can make healthy decisions about risky behaviors when they have accurate information. And that's where we need to get more young people involved, get them accessing the research and the stats, and then have them getting involved. Because when we look at the ads, again, what's coming across their feeds are young people who are using prediction markets and even making fraudulent ads that show, hey, I did this and I won all this money. And they're being paid by, you know, an industry that is capitalizing on what we know works with youth, that peer influence. So let's get young people influencing their peers to go, hey, this is maybe not for us. Like, let's not be tricked.
2: This is In the Loop on 91.5 WBEZ. Casey Toner is here from the Illinois Answers Project, Elizabeth Thielen with Nicasa, which helps to treat addiction disorders. And if you or someone you know is struggling with gambling, you can call 1-800-GAMBLER or text ILGAMB to 833-234. Casey, in your reporting, have you found who is most at risk or vulnerable to the gaming industry here, who's losing the most money?
3: It kind of runs the gamut, which is something that I found is really interesting. Of course, there's issues if there is, you know, if it runs in the family, if addiction runs in the family. But really, there's all kinds of people who are getting, you know, sucked up into this. Me and my partner, Maggie Doherty of Capital News Illinois, we spent a lot of time at Gamblers Anonymous meetings. And there are a lot of people who were professionals who were there. And especially what we saw most of all was young men. Mm-hmm. Like rooms that used to have three or four people, you know, people who have struggled with casinos or the horse tracks. But now there are entire rooms full of people, and they are mostly young men.
2: Elizabeth, what would you say to someone who's struggling with gaming, or if they have a young person in their house who is struggling with it?
1: I would say reach out. And I would say reach out before, you know, like, let's put some preventative measures in place. And if there is harm being experienced, reach out. Addiction is just one of the potential harms that can come from gambling in an uninformed way. So, like, let's get the information out to people. It's never too late to connect to care. And if you are one of those people that just finds that you are experiencing harm, and you see the commercials and you see other people and they're having fun or they're making money, you know, what is your experience? It's okay to opt out.
2: What safeguards, Elizabeth, would you think would help to prevent gambling among young people? What guardrails would you like to see put up?
1: I would like to see better age verifications from the regulated products. At the same time, there are unregulated products. They have absolutely no scruples. Not only are they letting young people bet, when young people place bets without actual money, so they're offering them credit, and they lose, they are then cyberstalking them, harassing them, reaching out to family members and threatening them. So it has become a very large criminal enterprise that is preying on young people, college students, high school students. So one thing I recommend for parents, reach out to a provider, go on that areyoureallywinning.com website and look for an outreach provider to learn more. But one of the safeguards we could put in place is blocking software. I think parents of any young person could put blocking software on the young person's device to prevent them from accessing directly these gambling platforms.
2: And Casey, what are you finding on the state level to curb gambling addictions?
3: Well, the state, under J.B. Pritzker, has increased the funding available for the treatment of gambling addictions. It went from $1 million, the allocations went from $1 million to about $15 million, but only $10 million of that is being spent. And then when you look at what that bucket is, only about $1.5 million is being spent on treating people who are addicted to gambling. And that represents about 6 cents out of every $100 that is brought in state gambling tax revenue. And we spoke to providers who talked about their money actually running out before the end of the fiscal year, and they have to triage the treatment options that are available for people. So I do think that there's an avenue for potentially more money to be spent on helping people.
2: What are the odds we're going to see any

0: action on this, for example, in the fall veto session, or is this going to have to wait till next spring?
1: It's hard to say, but I do think that as more and more people are getting caught up in this, as more and more people's children are starting to gamble, I think that this is going to become an issue that is only going to receive, you know, more attention in the years and decades to come.
0: Elizabeth Thielen is the senior director at NICASA. 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
2: Yeah, they can go to NICASA.org, which is NICASA.org. 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We have a young adult group. 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And like you said, 1-800-GAMBLER is a great place to start too.
0: And Casey Toner at the Illinois Answers Project. What's the web address there?
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0: 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This is In the Loop. Still to come, the beach at 63rd Street is the site of a romantic building with promenades and courtyards. It's what's that building? That's up next on In the Loop from 91.5 WBEZ. But first, let's check back in on the news with Lisa Labas.
3: Thanks, Mary. In the headlines, a summer heat wave hitting Chicago this week. The National Weather Service predicting highs in the low to mid 90s. Overnight temperatures pretty muggy as the humidity will ramp up as well. The Tribune says with weather heating up again, air quality in Chicago could become unhealthy for sensitive groups. FBI Director Kash Patel reportedly canceled his flight to Chicago after a last-minute summons by the White House. The Sun-Times reports Patel was planning to be at the Windy City Smokeout to see his girlfriend, Alexis Williams, a country music singer, perform. MS Now reporting top Trump administration officials were, quote, disturbed by a range of actions by Patel, and so summoned him to the White House. A spokesperson for the FBI said officials agreed to meet on Friday, but said speculative reporting regarding the nature of the meeting is absolutely false. 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
3: 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Tickets are at theaterofthemindchicago.com. 78 degrees, getting up to 91. 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
0: Welcome back to In the Loop. I'm Mary Dixon in for Sasha Ann Simons today. And coming up in about 20 minutes, it's Say More with me and Patrick Smith. Hey, Pat, what are we cooking up for this morning?
5: Oh, Mary, I see what you did there. We've got Courtney Storer coming on the show. She's the chef and producer who's responsible for all the delicious, mouthwatering looking dishes on the Bear. I'm sure they taste good too, but I wouldn't know for sure. But all the things that look amazing, all the food, the cooking on the Bear, she's responsible for that. She's going to be in studio. So if folks have questions for her, she's going to be on the show. And so if folks have questions for her, they should call us at 866-915-9239.
0: And I'm thinking, since we're talking about the Bear, about the little Chicago beef stand that could, we also want to talk about times when you've been inspired mm-hmm. by the Bear to cook something special. Maybe when you've been at a dinner where someone's really knocked themselves out and it's gone awry. And also, has it inspired you to go to any of the Chicago restaurants that are featured in the show?
5: Yeah, tell us your cooking, your chef stories inspired by the Bear coming up at 10 o'clock. It's 866-915-9239.
0: Okay. And we're back on In the Loop on WBEZ for our series, What's That Building? We're continuing our summer beach tour with a closer look at a Chicago lakefront structure with two towers and long open-air promenades. The grand scale of the Jackson Park Bathing Pavilion at 63rd Street, the romance of its arches and inner courtyards, they aren't just picturesque, they create a spectacular gateway onto a beautiful beach that has been loved and crowded since it was built in 1919. In the Loop, host Sasha Ann Simons recently took a trip to 63rd Street Beach with our architecture guru, Dennis Rodkin, to get the building's backstory. Let's take a listen.

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1: How are you?
0: Doing well. Good to see you. We're standing at 63rd Street and Lakeshore. There just happens to be a beach here.
1: Surprise.
0: Surprise. And I got to say, before we dig into what is, 155 years of history, I got to say, this beach holds a special place in my heart. Every time I drive up and down Lakeshore and I see this building, I see the beach, I just think of romance. Is that weird? It's so romantic to me. It gives me that romantic vibe.
1: No, I think it really does evoke sort of our love for our beaches and a very romanticized notion of, from 1919, promenading along the beach. We're here in this arched promenade on the first level. There's another above us. I think it really, it's the idea of summer as a beautiful time, as a romantic time, mm-hmm. and this building really captures that.
0: Okay, so where do we begin when it comes to the history lesson you're about to give us today?
1: In 1871.
0: Okay.
1: So there's a chain of three parks. Really, I think one of Chicago's greatest green spaces is going from west to east, Washington Park, the Midway Plaisance, Jackson Park, and that all ends here. This, although you don't really feel it these days because the drive is between us and the park, this is the end point of that chain of parks that was laid out in 1871. The idea is that from about 2.7 miles west of here, boats would flow along lagoons and canals from what's now Washington Park all the way through and exit to the lake or enter from the lake right behind us here. And that was the idea, is that this would be sort of the focal point, the Lake Michigan focal point of that chain of parks.
0: And we should be clear, we're standing right now in the courtyard, the Jackson Park Bathing Pavilion courtyard.
1: Which is built in 1919, sort of on the shoulders of that plan that I described. Shortly after the 1871 plan, there becomes a different use of those parks, primarily Jackson Park, for the World's Fair, the World's Columbian Exposition. And this spot where we are was once again a focal point.
0: Yeah.
1: This building isn't here yet. And one of the things that people know best and think is the wildest about the World's Columbian Exposition was also right behind the building we're at, a moving sidewalk. Joseph Lyman Silsby designed a half-mile-long moving sidewalk,
0: wow,
1: first in the world. There were the pier that jutted out from the land here would have steamships coming in, and you would get off with your luggage, get on that moving sidewalk, or if you're leaving, get on the moving sidewalk to get to the ship. But this became such a sensation that people came out just to take that 5-cent ride, even if they had nothing to do with the steamships. And that was right here behind us. Also off to the side of where we are, immediately north of where we are, is another of the most ornate buildings at the World's Fair, the peristyle, which had sculptures and columns and finials, just this really ornate building. Both of those, the moving sidewalk and the peristyle, which we're kind of standing right in between, burned in 1894. They're among the earliest parts of the fair to be lost.
0: Okay, so they were destroyed at that point.
1: They're destroyed. So there's still beach here. And for a while, there was a different field house a little distance from where we are. But finally, in 1919, the city builds this beautiful building. It's a little bit derived from the World's Fair buildings of the 1890s. It also, we're almost to the 1920s, it has some prairie influence. So going back to what you said about the romance, we've got these great arches running along the wings, both,
0: beautiful,
1: as I said, on the ground and on the second level. But then we also have these overhanging roofs that make it look like a prairie-style building. So it's sort of a Chicago take on a classical revival building.
0: It's gorgeous. And of course, to our right, next to the courtyard, a massive fountain.
1: This is wonderful. Yeah, so it looks like a far larger building than it is. And then you come to it and you see that many of the walls surround courtyards. There are two major courtyards, one closer to the water, and this one we're at inland, which has this great fountain. This is a 21st century addition, but it adds to that feeling of the romance of being near the water, because
0: right,
1: you always hear this sound.
0: So you said this current building we're standing in was constructed in 1919. For how much, Dennis? What was the cost back then? I'm curious.
1: It was built at the cost of $167,000, which is like spending $4.34 million today.
0: Wow.
1: And you can see that. And even so, it was a relatively inexpensive building. the park districts were building lots of new park buildings and trying to hold costs down. So they used, you can see on these columns, it looks bumpy. It looks like it's made of pebbles.
0: Lower cost materials.
1: Lower cost material that could go up faster. It was called popcorn concrete or marblecrete. And you can see why it would be called either of those.
0: That's right, yes.
1: And so they were able to build it faster, build it cheaper, but they were not able to do the intricate details that you saw on some of the World's Fair buildings because this is more like a rough, textured, fast-applied cover.
0: Yeah. You mentioned in your story that's up on WBEZ.org that this building at the time was it a replica of something else that existed on the north side?
1: It was a twin, a very, very close resemblance. So this is built in 1919. In 1916, the city built a building very similar to this at Clarendon Park on the north side. That one was red brick, unlike this one, but it too had the two tall towers, and it was this big, expansive pavilion embracing the lake. So the idea was that would be your north side bathing pavilion and this would be your south side bathing pavilion. But the interesting thing that happened to that one is when all the lake fill was put in to expand the park on the north side, the lake moved east from where it was.
0: Uh-oh.
1: And so that bathing pavilion was no longer on the water. The building still stands. It's been massively renovated multiple times. Doesn't look the way it did. So the only one we have that really evokes that period of that great municipal bathing pavilion is this one.
0: Is this one. And so it becomes a popular beach. This was the place to be.
1: You know, I found a reference in an old Chicago Tribune article to a weekend in July 1925 when 240,000 people in Chicago went to the beaches. 100,000 of them were here.
0: Wow.
1: That was more than any other three beaches combined.
0: That's a lot
1: of people.
0: It really
1: was a very popular place to go to the beach.
0: And the next highest, you're right, was Oak Street Beach with 65,000.
1: Yeah.
0: So yeah, you get to see sort of the stark difference there.
1: This was the place to bathe.
0: Well, my understanding though, Dennis, is that that was the case even before the building was constructed.
1: Oh yeah, the building was built because it was so popular to be here. Prior to this building being built, where people would go for lockers and food when they were on the beach, was the old German building from the World's Fair. It was still standing. If you look off to the north of us, you can sort of see the dome of the Griffin Museum
0: of
1: Science and Industry. If you came out from there to the beachfront, right there where there's now just sand, is where the German building had been built for the World's Fair in the 1890s. It's still standing in the early 1900s, and that was the beach house that people used. It burned down in 1925. It was out of use then. This had been built in 1919.
0: Yeah, and that makes sense. It's very close by.
1: Yeah, and so we're really just shifting the attention back to where historically it had been.
0: Why don't we go get a better look at the exterior of this place? We've been standing in this courtyard for a while. I want to sort of fall in love again with that facade that I'm used to seeing when I drive up and down Lakeshore.
1: Let's go do that.
2: 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I'm Mary Dixon, in for Sasha Ann Simons, and we're getting the backstory of the bathing pavilion at 63rd Street Beach for our series, What's That Building? 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

0: So we're at the front now, standing right in front of the Eric Hatchett Pavilion. Gates are locked, so we don't quite have access, but we can actually peek through and see that upper level.
1: Well, and before you do, just take in the breadth of this building. As I said, it looks a whole lot bigger than it is because much of this wall we see is actually wrapping courtyards. But then you get to this central pavilion with mm-hmm. the arches and the lanterns. You can see there's not much detail on these columns because of the material they used. But that doesn't keep it from being a really majestic place that we, as you mentioned, can enter the pavilion. We walk up
0: these
1: stairs.
0: Yeah, let's go closer.
1: We can't go through the gate today, but as just imagine, you sort of sweep up those stairs with your friends, your romantic partner, because
0: yes.
1: you've gotten us started that way.
0: Or maybe you're having your wedding reception.
1: Or maybe a wedding reception. And you're under this nice, broad pavilion. Everything's open air. Going back to those courtyards, there's more about being outside in this building than there is about being inside.
0: Yeah.
1: And that's true up there where the not only that first pavilion roof we see, but the second story of the promenades spreads out. It would really be a place you'd have a little shelter from, say, the hot sun or rain on a summer day. But
0: right.
1: you'd be outside in this magnificent space.
0: With, of course, a gorgeous view of the beach. I can't help but think about it, though. You talked about just how many people used to come here. And I imagine that the case here at 63rd Street Beach is very similar to what we've talked about in the other Southside beaches, where not everyone was welcome here. Let's just put it that way.
1: Right. As we've said in the past segments, by law, the beaches were not segregated. But by tradition, by territorial activity, they were. And white people claimed this beach as their own. Blacks were primarily supposed to use beaches up around 21st Street and around in that area.
0: Mm-hmm.
1: But this place was so beautiful and so popular that blacks did come to this beach, with the result that, it being the middle of the 20th century, there were several incidents of clash. And at one point, after a particularly bad incident, the Tribune writes an article that says, well, you know, blacks should voluntarily stay away from the beaches where they're not welcome. They should understand that the relationships between the races will be better if they just stay away. The Tribune also said, build facilities on those black-dominated beaches that are as nice as the ones on the white-dominated beaches.
0: Mm-hmm.
1: So essentially what the Tribune was saying was, as we have in our schools in America at the time, we should have separate but equal facilities on the beach.
0: I see. Well, as the neighborhood down here sort of transitions and it becomes predominantly black, what happened to the facility here?
1: Starts to decline. It's not only because of racial change. It's also the city officials would say that there was a lot of disinvestment in city infrastructure in the 60s, 70s, 80s. The economy was changing. We'd lost a lot of steel jobs. The city was not doing as much for infrastructure as it would later. But finally, in the late 1990s, there's a $6.2 million restoration done of this building, bringing it back to what it looks like now,
0: mm-hmm.
1: reopening a lot of portions that had been closed. A little bit later, there's a restoration of the dunes on the sides of the building so that you've got more of a natural surrounding to this artificial building. And it becomes what we're seeing now, this spectacular gateway to a beautiful beach.
0: Speaking of spectacular, do you want to be the one to do the honors to tell folks where we're heading next?
1: We will not be very far from this one. We're taking a long time to work our way up the south side lakefront. We'll be at Promontory Point.
0: All right, I guess I'll see you there.
2: That was Dennis Rodkin, Crane Chicago Business Senior Real Estate Reporter. And all summer for our series, What's That Building? Dennis and Sasha will be taking you to the interesting buildings that line Chicago's lakefront along the south side. And that's it for In the Loop. I'm Mary Dixon. I've been in for Sasha today. Tomorrow on the show, pianos. They're popping up in different parts of Chicago. We'll go find one, tickle the ivories, and find out why. Tune in for more tomorrow. I'm Mary Dixon, in for Sasha Ann Simons. Thanks for listening. Have a great day. Say More is up next.
3: 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This is 91.5 WBEZ. Thanks for hanging out with us this morning. Say More is indeed coming up next. Patrick Smith joins Mary Dixon in just a moment on the show. 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
5: What questions do you have for the real chef behind the bear? The number's 866-915-9239.
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6: Live from NPR News in Washington, I'm Kristen Wright. President Trump posted online this morning that the U.S. is reinstating a blockade on Iran in the Strait of Hormuz and will charge a 20% reimbursement or toll on all cargo shipped. The president says this is to compensate the U.S. for providing safety and security. NPR's Hadil Al-Shalchi reports on the latest wave of strikes.
7: U.S. Central Command released a statement saying, quote, the Strait of Hormuz is a vital maritime corridor for global trade. Iran does not control it. The U.S. said it struck dozens of Iranian targets with precision munitions, claiming it degraded Iran's ability to continue attacking international shipping through the Strait of Hormuz. Iran did not respond to that claim, but said that one person was killed in the U.S. strikes over the weekend, bringing the total number of deaths to 17 since these recent strikes began, according to Iranian officials. Iran also said it targeted U.S. bases in Bahrain, Jordan, and Kuwait. The status of the ceasefire negotiations is unknown right now, with President Trump calling the ceasefire over, but not ruling out further talks with Iran. Hadil Al-Shalchi, NPR News, Istanbul.
6: The World Cup has led to the strongest consumer spending in June over the last 4 years in the U.S., according to credit and debit card spending data from Bank of America. NPR's Stephen Bisaha says online sales also contributed.
8: Consumer spending rose 6.3% in June from a year earlier. Part of that is because online sales, like Amazon's Prime Day, were a month earlier than last year. And then there's the World Cup. Spending at restaurants and bars was up, especially in host cities. And even beyond these one-off events, the Bank of America Institute's senior economist David Tinsley says consumers are firing on all cylinders.
9: That's right. I mean, we've had good spending growth in the economy really since the start of the year.
8: But that spending could slow down after the World Cup. Part of that is because despite wage growth being strong, consumer spending is rising faster than people's earnings. Stephen Bisaha, NPR News.
6: The Red Cross is declaring a national blood emergency, citing a sharp drop in donations. NPR's Rob Stein reports.
10: Donations have been falling since the end of May, causing the national blood supply to drop by about 25% by the end of June. Blood donations often decline this time of year because regular routines get disrupted by summer travel and blood drives at places like schools and colleges go on hiatus. At the same time, demand for blood increases because of a spike in injuries from car crashes and more people participating in activities like biking, hiking, and boating. and that's what's happening again this year. The Red Cross says there's a deficit of about 3,500 units of blood each week. Rob Stein, NPR News.
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3: 79 degrees under cloudy skies. Good morning. I'm Susie Ahn in for Lisa Lavez. This is WBEZ News. FBI Director Kash Patel reportedly canceled his flight to Chicago after a last-minute White House summons. The Sun-Times reports Patel was planning to come to the Windy City Smokeout to see his girlfriend, country music singer Alexis Wilkins, perform. MS Now reports top Trump administration officials were disturbed by a range of actions by Patel and summoned him to the White House. A spokesperson for the FBI said officials agreed to meet Friday, but said, quote, speculative reporting regarding the nature of the meeting is absolutely false. A group of beluga whales in Ontario will soon call Chicago home. The Shedd Aquarium plans to rescue up to 10 whales from the closed Marineland of Canada. The marine park has been cited for animal welfare concerns and cannot financially take care of the belugas. The Shedd's director of public relations, Kaylee Galassini, says the well-being of the new mammals will be their top priority.
12: They're going to have healthy habitats, clean water, and plenty of individualized care from our animal care team, who will be with them around the clock, making sure that they are acclimating well in their new home.
3: The Shedd was invited to participate in the whale rescue because of their beluga experience. It is accredited by the Association of Zoos and Aquariums. Several other aquariums at home and abroad will help house the 30 total belugas who are living at the Canadian park. Scientists are working to protect endangered turtles in Illinois. The Tribune reports this summer more than 20 scientists headed out into the field for the Blandings Bowl in Lake County. Participants administered healthcare to turtles in the wild. The event is named for the endangered Blandings turtle. Researchers estimate there are only 500 left in Illinois. The turtles face multiple threats from fungal diseases to viruses. Scientists found 50 Blandings turtles during the four-day bowl. This is WBEZ.
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14: Good morning, Chicago. It's Say More on 91.5 WBEZ. I'm Mary Dixon and in with Patrick Smith.
5: Hey, Mary. Hey, everybody. Really excited today. We've got the culinary director for The Bear on the show. We want to know what questions you have for her. The number is 866-915-9239. Mary, you just got done hosting an excellent hour of In the Loop. How you feeling?
14: Feeling ready to go, man. Yeah. Just another hour of quality discussion and radio for the Chicago people. That's what I'm here for. I also am excited to talk to Courtney Storer because she grew up in the Chicago area and she is responsible for all of those really beautiful dishes you see on the show The Bear.
5: Yeah, I'm excited for that conversation too. You and I both fans of the show. Has The Bear inspired you? Like watching it, does it make you like, oh, I want to cook something great, or I want to go to Mr. Beef or anything like that?
14: I mean, it does make me want to get my annual Italian beef because, you know, I got to have some limits because otherwise it's not very good for me. And also, I mean, It does make me want to make some Cola Braised short ribs, which was, you know, an important plot point in the fifth season. Mm-hmm. There might be a few spoilers, but not too many, really. We understand not everyone can binge, you know, a show all at once. But and then actually in my meal planning for the week, because, you know, I do that now. I'm a meal planner.
5: Brag.
14: It's going to be so hot. I'm really looking for dishes that I don't have to do a lot of cooking.
5: Yeah.
14: You know?
5: Yeah.
14: It's going to be so hot, Pat.
5: I know. I'm not looking forward to that. I am looking forward to this conversation, though. I'd love to know, folks listening now, has The Bear inspired you to cook, to make your dishes more beautiful, or maybe to check out Chicago restaurants? The number is 866 915-9239. But yeah, Mary, I rode my bike in today. It was actually really nice. It was a great ride in. I was worried it would be uncomfortable. It was beautiful, but apparently this is going to be that was kind of my last moment of not being oppressively hot for the week, basically.
14: Yeah, this is the good day of the week. A second summer heat wave is expected to hit us starting maybe tomorrow, Lisa Labas told me. The National Weather Service is predicting high temperatures of around 90 degrees with overnight temperatures staying in the high 70s, and the Tribune reports with the weather heating up again, the air quality is also going to become unhealthy for sensitive groups. And I believe there are some wildfires starting in the West, the Great Plains, Pacific Northwest, and that also contributes to some tough air quality readings.
5: Yeah, I remember last year when those wildfire smoke was coming in, and like I played tennis one day, and then after was like, oh, I really don't feel good, and it was like, oh, right, the air is, it means something. When they say it's unhealthy air, that's real.
14: Yeah, you know, and look, this is why you check in on your neighbors. This is why you remind your colleagues, like, hey, did you drink some water if you're not feeling so good? Yeah. Like, maybe have a little water.
5: Do you have a, like, staying cool tip, or is it just staying inside in the air conditioner?
14: I just don't want to. I just don't go anywhere, man. I will not step into my yard. Mm. I mean, it just will not happen. It's I'm not built for this weather.
5: Same.
14: Built for putting on another sweater.
5: Yes. So we just heard Susie on talking about the story about FBI Director Kash Patel canceling his flight to Chicago after a last minute White House summons. He was supposed to come here for the Windy City Smokeout, reportedly supposed to come here for the Windy City Smokeout to see his girlfriend, who's a country music singer, Alexis Wilkins. This story about Kash Patel using FBI resources, FBI agents to ferry him around to protect or guard his girlfriend, this country music singer, Alexis Wilkins.
14: Yeah.
5: That's been around for a while. Love to hear a Chicago connection like the Windy City Smokeout. And there's also an Illinois, a Mary Dixon specific connection, which is that, you know, in February, the New York Times reported that Alexis Wilkins played a show for the Young America Foundation in Dixon, Illinois. So this was last year. She played
14: last spring.
5: She played a show in Dixon, your hometown of Dixon, Illinois.
14: Yes.
5: She played it at the Post House Ballroom in Dixon, Illinois.
14: Yep.
5: The New York Times reported that there were agents in two SUVs stood guard outside of a senior, they call it a senior center.
14: Well, the Post House also has a senior center.
5: Okay. See, this is why I'm glad we're talking about this.
14: It's right by the arch in Dixon.
5: Okay.
14: The Memorial Arch. And yeah, so apparently there were FBI agents there. Dixon is also the home of Ronald Reagan's boyhood home.
5: Yep.
14: It's a couple of blocks from where my relatives live. So she sang for a few dozen young conservatives, you know, while in Dixon, and the FBI. This is a woman who is a country music singer. She is not an official. She is not an appointed or elected official, but apparently, according to the New York Times, Kash Patel had some of his agents to guard her in Dixon, Illinois, which, may I say, is not a terribly dangerous place to be. The MS Now was reporting that Patel was called to the White House, kind of called on the carpet, because, you know, it's not a great look for a public official to be using government planes to fly across the country to go to a music fest. You want to go to a music fest? Go to a music fest.
5: Yeah.
14: Windy City Smokeout, supposed to be super fun. It's over by the United Center. They're cleaning up from it today.
5: Mm, yeah.
14: But maybe don't use government planes, government security to, you know, go get your country music on. Patel said this was absolutely false. And then the New York Times did report that Patel was called to the White House and scuttled the trip to Chicago to run an investigation into the New York Times.
5: Yes.
14: The White House's deep involvement in this case came after officials said President Trump was enraged about the coverage of a Qatari donated plane, Air Force One, which he did not fly back from a meeting of NATO leaders.
5: Yeah, there was reporting about him not flying back, and there was security issues, potential security issues with this new Air Force One that, again, as you said, was given to President Trump and to the country by Qatar. That they've now subpoenaed reporters to try to find out where the leak came from, how we found out about this, the security issues. So, yeah, either Kash Patel was called into the White House to yell at him for using government resources to make his girlfriend feel important and make himself feel important, or to direct him to try to, you know, squash a free press. So great news all around.
14: I feel like the little girl in the meme you see all the time. Why not both?
5: Yes.
14: I mean, he was there for 8 hours. You could get in a lot of scolding and, you know, let's investigate the New York Times, which incidentally is a little scary.
5: Yeah.
14: The Cubs and White Sox are off until Friday for the All-Star game in Philadelphia. So it's the All-Star break. Is the home run contest, is that tonight or tomorrow?
5: I think it's tomorrow, but I didn't research that part.
14: You didn't research that part? You know what? I'll go home and be told, hey, it's the home run derby tonight. So congratulations to the White Sox, who have 3 players on the first team for the All-Star break. Third base Miguel Vargas, outfielder Tristan Peters, and the rookie phenom Munetaka Murakami are going to be All-Stars this year.
5: Yes. Murakami, obviously a breakout star, but he has been out with injury. I'm not sure that he's actually going to play, but he was named an All-Star for the White Sox.
14: And he did come off the...
5: Yeah, so maybe he'll be there.
14: Yeah.
5: Look again. Here I am, not researching.
14: You're supposed to be a sporty guy,
5: I'm supposed to be
14: man.
5: The sport guy. I don't care about the home run derby. But I will tell you... July today. It is tonight. I've done my own research about the home run derby.
14: You Googled it?
5: I Googled it.
14: Good job.
5: It's happening tonight. So that's exciting.
14: And the Cubs are sending Pete Crow Armstrong. So you know, like the All-Star break can be fun. It's just a little break in the action. We also have World Cup action. I did want to note that the White Sox, you know, who are number one so far in the rankings, they had first pick in the amateur draft this last weekend.
5: Yeah, they did. They picked Rock Chalowski, a shortstop with the number one pick in the draft. It's great timing for the White Sox. You know, obviously, you get near the start of the draft by being bad, which the White Sox have been very bad in previous years, which is why they have the number one pick.
14: So.
5: But now, as you mentioned, they're first in the AL Central, and they're getting this number one pick. Exciting stuff. I will say, I was on In the Loop last week saying, well, the Tigers are coming, look out, they're only 4.5 back. Then the White Sox went on to sweep their series, and the Tigers lost to the Phillies. So the Tigers are now 6.5 back. So the White Sox... still in first place in the AL Central, looking good, you know, getting Murakami back. It's going to be a fun second half of the season.
14: Right, and they've got this really great shortstop that they picked, and Landon Tomy, the son of Jim Tomy in the draft, and that's exciting.
5: Yeah.
14: That's going to just further build up their roster, and that's pretty exciting.
5: It is. Despite it being we're taking a break from baseball. It's an exciting time for baseball in Chicago. I won't be watching. I don't care about the All-Star game or the home run derby, but you know, I will be. I've been going to a lot of White Sox games. Excited to go to more. You and I are going to the White Sox game in August, where they're giving away the White Sox Pope hat.
14: Yeah, you know, like if I'm out after 8 o'clock, it's because there's something really cool.
5: Yeah.
14: And it's, you know, $5 Tuesday at the Sox Park.
5: Yeah.
14: So we're looking forward to that.
5: Yeah, absolutely.
14: It's Say More on 91.5 WBEZ. And today we're going to talk with the culinary director for the show The Bear, the Chicago native Courtney Storr. What questions do you have for her? Has The Bear inspired you to try something special in your kitchen, mm-hmm. or to visit other kitchens that were featured on the show? Why don't we talk first to Susan in Andersonville? Hey, Susan.
11: Hi, guys. I spoke with you last week, and I told John that Wrigley Field's first night game was 8-8-88.
14: That's right.
11: Remember?
5: Yes,
11: that's
5: we
11: right.
5: do remember. You had, so do you? Did you come with more trivia for us today?
11: Well, I have an opinion.
5: Okay, good.
14: Okay.
5: We'd love to hear it.
11: I like the show The Bear. It's really good. It wins a bunch of awards. But when it's on during the summer, I used to live right around the corner from Mr. Beef on Orleans.
14: The original. The basis for the show.
11: And the best Italian beef in the city. Come on.
14: Mm-hmm.
11: I'm such a regular there that, you know, the lines out, and I just pull up and park and run in and get my Italian beef. Well, the manager said, when I said, this drives me nuts, he said, Susan, just park your car, come through the door to the end of the, you know, the bar thing. Just, we know you. We'll just quietly go up, tell us what you want, which is always the same Italian beef, wet, double wet with both hot pepper and sweet pepper.
14: Okay.
11: And then sliced in half, and then I quietly go out and get in my car, and I've been there like less than 3 minutes. But nobody else should try my trick, or I'm going to bust them.
5: Yeah, you're giving away the secret here, although that's a nice hookup to have. Were you a big Italian Beef fan before The Bear premiered?
11: Huge. If you remember, I'm originally from Cincinnati.
5: Yeah, oh yeah.
11: And I love Grater's Ice Cream and Cincinnati Three-Way Chili, but I've been here over 40 years. You get that first Italian Beef in you, and it's like, whoa, baby.
14: Well, Susan, that is quite the flex to be like, yeah, I can just drive up to Mr. Beef and they know my order. That is some real deep roots right there. Thank you for sharing that.
5: Yeah, thanks, Susan. I like the claim Mr. Beef is the best. Maybe it is the best in the city. I love Johnny's Beef. Not in the city, though. Elmwood Park. But that's my favorite Italian beef.
14: People do have opinions.
5: They do have opinions about that.
14: This is what we're talking about. We're going to be talking with the culinary director and co-executive producer for The Bear. What questions do you have for her now that their final season has dropped? You know, what special dishes has it inspired you to cook? 866-915-9239.
5: Yeah, 866-915-WBEZ. Is there a restaurant you tried because of The Bear? Do you have a hack like our last caller there, inspired by The Bear? 866-915-9239 is the number. Let's talk to Susie Ann, who you've got a connection to The Bear, right, Susie?
3: Yeah, during season 4, they did some filming in my alley, so that was very exciting to see. And, you know, you really couldn't tell what it was in the actual show. You know, only those in the know.
14: Yeah. Right. Yeah. Like, the real ones know, Susie.
3: The real ones know. And Ayo Edebiri was so gracious and let us hound her for pictures. She was so nice about it. So, yeah, it was really exciting.
5: In the glamour of a Chicago alley. That's right.
3: Exactly.
14: You know, Susie Ann, you know, with the classic alley.
3: Yeah, there you go. That's my secret.
14: Your claim to fame.
3: Yeah.
14: That and, alley. You know, Curious City and being on WBEZ, which we appreciate.
3: Another thing I've got is some news happening today. The American Red Cross is in need of blood donors. The organization says they're facing an emergency shortage after a steep decline in blood donations since the end of May. People who donate before July 31st will get a free Fandango movie ticket as a thank you gift. More details at redcrossblood.org. And brace yourselves. There is a second summer heat wave expected to hit the area this week. The National Weather Service predicts highs around 90 degrees. Overnight temperatures will still be in the high 70s. The Tribune says with the weather heating up again, air quality in Chicago could become unhealthy for sensitive groups. So try to stay indoors or limit your time outside, especially if you are in those sensitive groups. Stay hydrated and be sure to check on your neighbors. 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
15: In the new comedy film, The Invite, an unhappily married couple invites the couple upstairs over for an uncomfortable and revelatory dinner party. 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
3: 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Again, we are headed up to a high of around 90 today. It's partly cloudy now, but those clouds will give way to sunny skies later on in the afternoon. Mostly clear tonight with a low around 76. 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
14: Thanks for listening to Say More on 91.5 WBEZ. I'm Mary Dixon alongside Patrick Smith, and we're talking about The Bear today. Has it inspired you to get creative in the kitchen? Are you a great chef, or are you a little more of a, you know, disaster in the kitchen? It's okay. 866-915-9239 is the number to call.
5: Yeah, give us a call with your food triumphs or food disasters. Love a good disaster story. And call us with questions for our guests today because we've got a really exciting one. The number is 866-915-9239.
14: And today we are talking to someone who grew up in the Chicago area, is the co-executive producer of The Bear and the culinary director for The Bear, the person who makes all of that food look so beautiful. Courtney Storer is on the line. Good morning, Courtney.
17: Good morning, everybody. Hello, Chicago.
14: Hey. So we are so excited to talk to you, especially the Emmy nominations came out for season 4 of The Bear, and you guys got 8 nominations, including you are included in the group nominated for Outstanding Comedy Series. And of course, some of us have raced through the 5th and final season.
5: Oh. Yes, I've gotten through 4. I haven't gotten through 5 yet, but a fantastic show, and congrats on the Emmy noms.
17: Thank you so much. I mean, I'm so thrilled for the whole team. It's incredible.
14: So I just want to say we are taking phone calls from folks who have questions for Courtney Storer. And also just we're talking about the feeling that The Bear brings up of like, hey, that dish looks so beautiful. I want to cook it. I could never cook it. I'm going to try to cook it. It might be the difference between a Pinterest picture and the actual result. But Courtney, first, how did you come into this whole production?
17: Oh, my goodness. How much time do we have? Just kidding. So Christopher Storer is my brother. He is my older brother. And I am a chef. I have definitely started my culinary career in Chicago with some incredible chefs that we not only have seen help us on The Bear, but Chris Zucchero, who owns Mr. Beef. I used to work for his father, Joe, who's no longer with us. But that pretty much started my career in food very early on. And then I made my way out to LA to kind of follow Chris out there and have just been working up in restaurants since. And it's been kind of a whirlwind. I think seeing how far The Bear has come has been such an incredible journey to be a part of. I'm so proud of Chris because he, you know, is the mastermind really behind all of it. It's been amazing to watch him kind of make his dreams come true. I know he's worked really, really hard. So it was so fun to just like come in and support him. You know, he really helped me when I was a young, broke, not really that young, actually, a broke chef, moving to LA to kind of just try, you know, try my hand at restaurants out there. And I don't think I'd be able to do it without him. So it's kind of a full circle thing to help him on this project.
14: So it sounds like being the culinary director of The Bear combines these two skills of you know, your brother and his TV and show running capabilities, and you with your chef capabilities. What does a culinary director do on a TV show?
17: Yeah, so it's, you know, culinary producing and directing is sort of like handling things at a macro scale as well as a micro scale. So I work really closely with Chris and the writers to sort of, you know, stay as true as I can to what it's like to be a chef and how it feels from personal experience. I think it's really important to communicate the feelings behind some of these moments that you see in the show. It's much more related to the teamwork, to the people behind how restaurants operate, as much as the food sort of feeling like a character. So on the micro moments where I'm actually creating a dish with my team or thinking about how a chef would plate it or how this dish might take 2 or 3 touches from the team and which station are the cooks working on and where are they at in their developments as chefs. There's a lot that kind of goes into it. So I work really closely with every department, not just, you know, the writers, but the camera department to the props department and the set decoration to the cast. And, you know, we all have to work really closely together to see what's on the page and how to bring it on, you know, on screen and make it feel real and bring it to life.
5: Courtney, I know you worked with the actors on their techniques in the kitchen. I wonder, are you talking to them about decisions you're making on plating? Like, here's why I'm plated this way. So when you think about how
17: Absolutely.
5: You're laying this. Yeah. What are those conversations like?
17: Yeah, you know, it helps the actors to make it be real. You know, I don't want it to just have them come in and say, this goes here. It's like, they have to understand it, because once they understand, they're able to, you know, get their actual dialogues out with each other to act, and not only just say, hey, I'm going to take tweezers and put this here. They're going to look very different on camera. So they have to learn these concepts. So we spend a lot of time behind the scenes together, whether it's choreographing a moment with the director, usually Chris or Duccio or whomever's directing the scene, to say, hey, this is kind of what we'll be conveying. And then, you know, the actors are working with knives, they're working with tongs, the oven is on, the burners are on. So there's a danger factor that is so important, just to make sure that what you're seeing reads on camera. You know, it's so much different with a hot kitchen, you know, with the sounds of the kitchen and the pace and the adrenaline that goes into it. You know, acting that is a lot harder when it's not real. So that was something that we made a very considered decision really early on in the series, season one, to make sure that the kitchen was functional so that the actors could actually cook and move around, you know, as chefs, not just, you know, positioning them, but they really had to embody all of the movement.
5: Right. We're talking with Courtney Storr, co-executive producer, culinary producer, and culinary director for The Bear. You're listening to Say More. Our number is 866-915-9239. Courtney, we got a call from Maggie in Louisville, Kentucky, actually, who had a couple questions for you. The first one, probably one you've gotten a number of times, is the food real? And the second one is, what cut of short rib did you use?
17: Amazing. Maggie, yes. The food is definitely real. And we go above and beyond to make sure that it is. And for short rib, what you want to do is, you can go bone in or boneless short rib. I think in the show we went with boneless short rib and kept the sort of fat caps in the short rib, because they usually have a little bit of marbling, which adds to making the flavor so delicious. And they cook down quite a bit. So we use a larger size, and then about a 10-ounce portion, and then it cooked down to about a 6-ounce portion. So we did a lot of short rib this year. A lot of short rib.
14: Well, and I think we saw the short rib in the very first episode, and just a little Easter egg
5: of season five.
14: On the first episode, and just a little Easter egg, also in the first episode, there's a montage about the big rainstorm that takes over most of this final season. And there's a montage of weather people, TV people, and some radio people. And Sasha Ann Simons and I are in there for like 2 seconds if you listen very carefully. So I'm, you know, I'm going to start my own IMDb. I am signing autographs. I feel very important to be, you know, like,
5: you
14: not quite Tom Skilling level, but like right in there. So
17: hey,
14: feel
17: you
14: great.
17: You know,
14: about
17: I gotta hand it to you guys. I mean, Chris, and you know, we have another brother, and I grew up in Chicago. So you are, you know, the voices that we grew up listening to, and so important to Chicago at large. And it was so important that you be represented in the show as well, because we really wanted Chicago to be, feel Chicago in this show, I hope.
14: I feel like the food is another character, and so is the city. So thank you. Yeah. We really appreciate that, Courtney.
17: That's Chris, too. I mean, that's all Chris.
14: We're talking with Courtney Storr, a culinary director for The Bear, co-executive producer, and we're taking your calls at 866-915-9239 today on Say More. Why don't we talk to Reverend Roland in Rogers Park? Reverend, we've talked to you before, and we know that you are a transplant from Idaho. What's the story there?
18: I'm glad you guys remember me. That's either good or bad for me.
5: It's good. It's great.
14: It's good.
18: Okay. So my brother had to get he was going to France for a while, and he had to get a visa, but they made him do it in person. And the only cities that he had a list of cities he could go to get this visa. And I convinced him to choose Chicago. So I was like, I've never been to Chicago. We both like The Bear. Let's go eat Italian beef. And so we visited Chicago. And one of the first things we did was go to Mr. Beef. And then on that trip, we decided that we were eventually going to move here. And I think we owe that to The Bear and the glory of the Italian beef. So to your guests, well done. The food, it looks delicious, and I'm sure it tastes delicious, too. And Yes, thank you. Thank you for introducing me to this wonderful, wonderful city that I love so much and will probably never leave.
17: Oh, wow. Well, that is a true, true honor. I love Chicago myself. I miss it all the time. And I know one day I'll be back.
14: So, and Reverend Roland, did your brother also move here yet?
18: He did indeed. We moved together and yeah, every day we love this place. And as it turns out, there's so much great food in Chicago that's not just Italian beef. So we'll never run out of places.
17: So much great food everywhere.
14: So Courtney, what food do you miss the most here in Chicago? Like when you come back, where are the places that you have to go?
17: Of course. I mean, you know, we got to start with Mr. Beef, obviously, but there's so many wonderful, diverse spots in Chicago that have still.
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1: To the bone.
2: Aren't we all?
1: I love their burger, their chocolate cake shake. You know, there's some really great pasta places right now. Italian homemade pasta and tortello pasta is incredible. Kasama, we know, is crazy busy, but we love Kasama. We love Mindy's Bakery, Sarah Lust Bagel at Loaf Lounge. I could go on and on.
2: Yeah, it sounds like you've got quite a list when you come back home.
3: Wow. Okay.
1: I do.
3: We are talking with Courtney Storr. She is the culinary director, the co-executive producer of The Bear, whose fifth season has dropped this summer and is nominated for 4 Emmys for last season, season 4. And we're taking your phone calls at 866-915-9239.
2: Let's talk to Nicholas in Rogers Park. Nicholas, what question or comment do you have about The Bear? Oh, I think
3: we just lost
2: Nicholas there.
3: Oh, darn it. I thought I had him locked.
2: Hopefully we get Nicholas back. I'm wondering, while we're trying to get Nicholas back, Courtney, we just talked to the Reverend about his brother. Obviously, you've talked a little bit about your brother, Chris. What is it like working, you know, as a brother with sisters, what is it like working with your brother closely on a show that is about family trauma and family conflicts?
3: Yeah.
2: Like, what is that like?
3: Yeah.
1: So easy. No, I mean, I think what's really cool about Chris and I is we do have a shorthand, which is very, very helpful. I think he's taught me a lot about preparation. And I think because of that, I can really understand, kind of think ahead of the game a little bit and come prepared. You know, I think him observing me in restaurants for many years in Los Angeles, and then me also not really seeing him in the mix in what he does. There was so much, I was so impressed. I was blown away at his preparation for scenes and getting things done. And he has a very clear idea of what he wants to see. So on the front end, there's so much preparation before we even set foot on set to really make sure that I'm aligned with what he's thinking. Because again, I see a lot of these things just written on a page. So when I see, you know, a cannoli moment, a savory cannoli, how that's going to look in my brain might be different than what Chris sees. So we talk a lot before we hit the ground running, you know, when the cast is in the mix, so that I can really train them before. But yeah, as far as the stuff when we're shooting the family scenes, it's like a sort of collective, maybe creative art therapy. If you can imagine, nothing beats being in a kitchen with Jamie Lee Curtis and like splattering tomato sauce all over the walls. I'll never forget that. And that's so much the family that we've built with the crew and the cast as well. I think, you know, we all sort of feed on each other and are really there to catch each other in those moments that are pretty heavy. So that's been really the beautiful part of it, I think, is that it's heavy, but it's also really special and tender at moments. So that's been really nice.
3: Let's talk to Colin in the Tri-Taylor area, who also has a little experience about working in a very pressurized food industry with family. Colin, what did you want to add to this conversation?
4: Well, firstly, I just wanted to thank you for giving us this insight into how the show was produced. But mainly, I wanted to just applaud you guys. I've been an avid fan of the show since it first came out. And the first thing that has blown me away and that continues to blow me away is just how accurate all of your portrayals of the industry and kitchen environments are. I work for and have worked for a small Mexican restaurant since back in 2014, and it's owned by two brothers. They started as a food truck, and now we've done good, thankfully, but I've been along for the whole ride. Mm-hmm. And like the drama and the chaos and the stress and the heat, I've been consistently really impressed, and like I'm constantly telling my friends, like, no, you don't get it. Like, this is kind of what it's really like. You know what I mean?
1: Yeah, thank you so much. That means so. Yeah, that means. So-

0: refreshing.
1: So, Colin, what restaurant are you with?
0: It's called Jarabe, J-A-R-A-B-E, Taqueria.
1: Okay.
2: And, amazing.
0: Yeah.
1: Okay, well, thank you for that comment. And Courtney, it sounds like you guys are nailing the heat of the kitchen and the heat of family drama. Yeah. So
2: yes, well, you got to know it, right?
3: Yeah, you've worked in a lot of restaurants,
2: right? So, yes, I have.
1: It's Say More on 91.5 WBEZ. Coming up, more with Courtney Storer of The Bear. We want to talk about your experience in the kitchen. Have you been inspired by a dish on The Bear? What's the time you went to a whole lot of effort and it all fell apart? 866-915-9239.
3: Yeah, 866-915-WBEZ. Your questions for Courtney Storer of The Bear. Your stories of culinary triumphs coming up in just a minute. But first, let's check in with Susie on in Studio One. Hey, Susie.
4: Hey, Pat and Mary, we've got some arts and culture news. An archival project in Chicago is seeking old photos of Latino family life. Nuestro Chicago Archives is documenting everyday Latino history in the city by collecting photos and videos taken before 2008. Block Club says the work focuses on pre-2008 images because it aims to document an era before the widespread shift from physical to digital photography. The website launched in May. Residents can submit photos on Nuestro Chicago Archives Instagram page or through email. And a new Chicago theater show highlights the city's dive bar scene. Dive is the first show by the new production company, The Dark Room District, and it's not only set in a bar, it's staged in one, too. The 16-actor production takes place in a real tavern in Edgewater called Fritzy's. The play runs through August 1st. 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
5: I'm Tiziana Deering. Journalist Gary Baum received an email informing him that a private AI tribunal would attempt to, quote, adjudicate a determination of truth about one of his articles. 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
6: Journalists like myself are used to blowback, but this was something different. 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
4: And WBEZ is supported by Grainger. 79 degrees right now under cloudy skies, but eventually becoming sunny later this afternoon with a high around 90. 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
1: And this is Say More on 91.5 WBEZ, a place to talk about all things Chicago. I'm Mary Dixon alongside Patrick Smith.
3: Yeah, and we're asking, has the show The Bear inspired you to get creative in the kitchen? Has it inspired you to check out some restaurants? 866-915-9239. We're talking about it because Courtney Storer, co-executive producer, culinary producer, and culinary director for The Bear, is with us on the show today. Again, the number is 866-915-9239.
1: Let's take a call from Nicholas for Courtney Storer with some constructive criticism, I think. Nicholas, what's your problem with The Bear?
9: Yeah, hi. Thanks for taking my call, Courtney. First off, congratulations to all of you guys on what is a really successful and important show for Chicago. The thing that I unfortunately was hoping to see at some point, but never did, was the representation of Mexican culture and just the sheer force of the amount of the labor in Chicago that is of Mexican descent. Chicago Mexican culture basically runs most of what we know as Chicago food. Everything from obviously taquerias and stuff like that, but, you know, any pizza place or even fine dining, if you look behind the scenes, it's very, very important, and we really depend on our Mexican neighbors. So, yeah, I think would have loved to see more feedback.
1: Courtney?
2: I'm with you, Nicholas. Nicholas, I'm absolutely with you, and I absolutely hear what you're saying, especially being a part of the restaurant world for so many years. And I think, especially in a show like The Bear, there's so many voices and people from so many different backgrounds, but especially within the Mexican community, how many people support restaurants at large. I definitely agree with you. And I think that that's the hardest part with a show like this is, you know, being a chef and, you know, working with the team. I'm always like, what about this? And what about this? And there's so many different ways to represent different communities. And I hear you on the vast opportunity that there is there to really dive in more into Mexican culture and how significant of a role it plays in the restaurant world, not only in Chicago, but in our world and in the States just generally. And hopefully, you know, there'll be room for another food show. I'm hoping there's a Tina spinoff.
1: would love a Chef Tina, you know, spinoff.
2: But yeah, just really to get it right and to really allow the space that is so well deserved and really giving voices more visibility.
3: Courtney, I have to ask, I know this is going to get you in trouble with somebody, but Mexican food, LA or versus Chicago, who's got better Mexican food?
2: Honestly, I would say it's a tie because there's incredible food in LA, but you know, I grew up in Chicagoland having access to, I used to live by La Pasadita. Mm-hmm. I'd go there like every weekend, number one, two, three, or four. How are they doing, by the way? Are they still around?
3: Oh yeah.
1: Yeah, they're there. Oh, yeah. And amazing, of course, we just heard from Colin from Jarabe Taqueria. So
2: yes,
1: I mean, we do have very good Mexican food here, and
2: exactly.
1: It's true, Nicholas has a good point, you know, Central Americans, Mexican Americans are the backbone of our
2: Absolutely.
1: Restaurant industry. Mm. It's Say More on 91.5 WBEZ. We're talking with Courtney Storer, the culinary director, co-executive producer of The Bear. Let's talk to Rachel in the Gold Coast. Rachel, did you try a dish that you saw on The Bear?
10: I did. I reproduced Sydney's omelet that she made for a pregnant sugar and topped with potato chips. I watched that very carefully and then absolutely did exactly what she did and made a transcendent omelet. That episode touched me so much. You can hear in my voice because it was about love.
1: Mm. And the way that we show love sometimes through making something simple but very special, right?
2: Absolutely. Yes, and I think
10: self.
1: Yeah, that's great.
2: Yay. Self-care. The best way to show yourself love through food. I think the omelet also represents so much of, you know, in cooking, I always say you're bad until you're good. You know, it's a learning curve, but if I could figure it out, anyone can. And an omelet is a really good example of a technique that, you know, you learn as you're coming up as a chef. And it's something I always remember as like a defining skill that I learned, you know, coming up in restaurants and working for some French chefs and things like that. But that was so important in just working with Io and her making that on camera and really practicing to get it right. And I'm so happy to hear that people are making it that exact way. I learned that from Chef Ludo Lefebvre in LA while I was here, but it's an incredible skill.
1: I have dreams about that omelet. It just looked so comforting and pretty. Yes. And that was just a lovely, lovely scene. Courtney, one of the things that I really identify with and enjoy about The Bear are all the different scenes about you just want a nice meal. You're working to make a nice meal for your family or your friends. And then it just gets really, it turns left. Mm. And I feel like at various points in The Bear, you really managed to show that with the food and also to show that obviously with the actors.
2: Yes. Well, it's so important. And I think I was able to do that because I felt those things, you know, so there is an authenticity to some of the displays that you're seeing is I know what it feels like to fail. I know what it feels like to be under a lot of pressure and have the levee break and have that be actually manifested in food that you're making for other people when you're well-intentioned and overwhelmed. I also think, you know, the pressure of being observed on a team when you're trying so hard to be good and you're just not there yet. I know what it feels like to be Tina or Ibrahim, or work in front of house and not know what you're doing. There's so many ways to show that in a character such as the food that I worked really, really hard with my culinary team to just make sure that, like, the food evoked some sort of emotion.
3: Courtney, we got a call from Kate in Lakeview who had a question. Kate wanted to know, was Charlie Trotter the inspiration for the mean chef, Chef David, on the show?
2: Ooh, I don't think there's only one example, sadly. I think that would be a culmination of a lot of different chefs. I don't think you can really just pinpoint one person. I think it's more of a characteristic or an energy that I have definitely experienced. And I think so many chefs have felt in working in high pressure kitchens and just the total anxieties and pressure that can kind of bring out within yourself.
1: Whenever Joel McHale would appear on screen in the earlier seasons, Courtney, I am married to Mark Caro, who wrote a series about Charlie Trotter in the Chicago Tribune and had various stories, both positive and very negative. And every time Joel McHale would come on screen, I was like, that's Charlie Trotter. I mean, Mark was one of the people who was kicked out of Charlie Trotter's when they were auctioning off the furniture and stuff when he closed the restaurant. So, you know, Charlie could give and also Charlie could take away.
3: Mm. Well, Absolutely. Okay, Mary says it's Charlie Trotter, but to be clear, Courtney Storer says no.
1: Courtney says no, and Charlie Trotter. I understand that. Yes, I'm saying this is what I thought
3: when I
1: was watching. Courtney, I'm wondering, do you have a favorite dish that you created for the series?
2: Honestly, yeah, I really love a lot of the pasta that we got to do for the show, mainly because it gave me an opportunity to work with the cast very closely, especially in pasta cookery, because we did a lot of that on camera. So I always feel so grateful that I was able to do that. We made a raviolo and some beautiful agnolotti for the show. And I also got to work with some pasta makers in Chicago, which was really fun. I would also say there was a scene in which we made a sepia, like a very dark pasta dough that we snowed Parmesan onto, and it led into another scene of a dream sequence with Sydney, which I thought was really so magical about art and food and creating, you know, food that is art that we're able to see on camera, which is really fun.
3: Is there anything you've made that for the show that looked great and you knew it would look great to put together and look great on camera, but didn't actually or wouldn't actually taste that good? Or no, are you staying true to no, everything has to be delicious and look great?
2: Well, I think in concept, we had to, because we were approaching it, you know, I was approaching it like we were writing the menus for a real restaurant. Mm. So the composition had to be very thoughtful. So I would say that there was nothing that we made, truthfully, that I was like, I wouldn't eat or I wouldn't serve at a restaurant that I was the chef of. So that's the truth. I would say maybe there are some dishes that I look at now that I'm like, oh, I would have tweaked that if I knew the colors would look like this on camera. And, you know, I'm definitely a perfectionist that way. Mm. But as far as food and flavor, we took it very seriously.
1: So, Courtney, in my imagination, watching The Bear every summer, I would imagine all of these beautiful dishes would be cooked for an episode, and then everybody would sit down after filming and eat up all the delicious dishes. What actually happened to them?
2: So anything that's served, you know, for extras or things in the dining room, we can't eat, but we eat a lot on that show. I was making snacks all the time. You know, if we had a scene with bolognese in it, I was sending home the crew with bolognese or, you know, any fancy sauces or soups or stocks or dressings or focaccia. I mean, we worked with a sustainability program in Chicago, so nothing went to waste. So that was incredible. And then anything that was made that the crew or the cast wanted to take home, they were able to. So that was kind of fun. Mm.
3: Okay, so The Bear is wrapped up. Congrats on all the Emmy nominations. What's next for you?
2: Amazing. I'm finishing up my first cookbook, which I'm really, really excited about, that will come out next fall in 2027. And I am working on a commissary kitchen here in LA to do more events. I'm planning to take this show on the road a little bit and cook for people in different cities. That is my favorite thing to do. So I'm hoping to reach a bigger audience and serve some of these things that we've made and more.
1: Well, now everyone can just see your work. Your resume is on FX and Hulu for the last five seasons.
3: Yeah, and we hope when you bring the show to Chicago, you'll join us on Say More again. Thanks so much, Courtney.
2: Will do. Thank you so much for having me, y'all.
1: Courtney Storer is the co-executive producer and culinary director for The Bear. And now, ladies and gentlemen, please stand and remove your ball caps for our national anthem.

0: You're listening to Here and Now on 91.5 WBEZ. Good morning, I'm Susie Ahn in for Lisa Laves. Thanks for joining us today. Coming up, drowning is the leading cause of death for children ages 1 to 4. Now Florida is expanding a program to teach its youngest to swim and prioritizing children with autism who are at a much higher risk. That story is coming up on WBEZ.
1: The Trump administration continues its campaign to cast doubt on the election process by threatening top state election officials with criminal prosecution over alleged non-citizen voting. What does that mean for the midterms? That's on the next installment of our politics series, If You Can Keep It, on 1A. 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
0: 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And as a reminder, Chicago is in store for a second summer heat wave this week. The National Weather Service predicts highs in the 90s. Overnight temperatures will still be in the high 70s. And with the weather heating up, air quality in Chicago could become unhealthy for sensitive groups. So be sure to take caution. Right now, we've got 82 degrees under partly cloudy skies, headed up to a high near 90.
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1: The show, when we look at some of that 0.03% that has been reported out to some of the states, even then we're finding somewhere between perhaps a third and two-thirds of them are documented citizens. The numbers are incredibly small. And so the states are doing a really good job already. They have better data than the federal government does, thanks to their motor vehicles agencies and Real ID. And they're using that data to flag anyone who appears not to be a citizen before they can get registered. That's really good policy. They're doing a remarkably good job of it, but it's absolutely not true that we don't know how much there is. This administration had 18 months to look for it, and all they found is information confirming that this is very rare.
2: Justin?
3: Yeah, and I'll add, I mean, it is true that election officials are doing a great job at screening out. It's also on the part of voters, voting when you're a non-citizen is the least perfect crime there is. You're going to be caught every single time. You're creating a paper trail in your own name of the fact that you voted when you weren't supposed to. And it's an absolutely standard record check to check, among other things, voter registration, voter history databases, whenever there's an appointment for a change in status, for a visa, for a legal permanent residency, for naturalization, which means that you're always going to get caught. And so there's a real reason why we don't see non-citizen voting to any significant extent. Not only are election officials really good at catching it when it happens, but it's just not happening because it's a really dumb way to commit a crime.
2: We're discussing the administration's attempts to change the election process and what that means for the freedom and fairness of it. We're here with legal and election experts David Becker and Justin Levitt. And we're hearing from you. Becky writes, my spouse and I have been working elections for the past 5 years. I work the absentee ballot counting. My husband works the polls. We are both in awe of the process, the integrity, working directly with folks from the other party. I think these threats from the federal government are in direct opposition to our democracy. It's a chilling time. I'm Jen White.
1: And I'm Todd Zwillick.
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3: Hey, it's me, your car. 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
0: 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The American Red Cross is in need of blood donors. The organization says they're facing an emergency shortage after a steep decline in blood donations since the end of May. 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More details at redcrossblood.org. It's a hot one today. It's going to be hot all week. We've got a high today around 90 degrees. Going to see more sun later on this afternoon. Right now we've got 82 degrees. 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

0: Listening to Here and Now on 91.5 WBEZ. Good afternoon. I'm Susie Ahn. Thanks for joining us today. Coming up, Cyclospora is the parasite causing an outbreak of gastrointestinal illness across the U.S. It is spread through contaminated food and water, often linked to fresh produce. As of early July, the source remains unidentified. We get the latest from an infectious disease physician coming up on Here and Now.
1: 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If they aren't, they become hazardous waste. But shipping hazardous materials is expensive, and the economics of battery recycling don't always pencil out.
2: No one's paying me for it. I have to pay to get rid of it.
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0: 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It's pretty hot out there, 90 degrees right now. Sunny skies. We are expecting mostly clear skies for tonight, a low around 76. And the heat continues throughout the week.
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5: From NPR and WBUR, I'm Tiziana Deering in Boston.
6: And I'm Peter O'Dowd in Phoenix. It's Here and Now. That is the sound of a very hungry African penguin at the New England Aquarium in Boston.
7: That a girl.
6: We got a chance to visit them the other day. It was lunchtime, and the penguin manager, Diana Major, was hand-feeding some of the older birds.
7: So we like to feed a nice variety so that we, you know, give them lots of vitamins and nutrients. So today they have some capelins, some anchovies, as well as some Baltic herring.
6: And how are they swallowing it? Seems like they're taking that whole thing down all at once.
7: Yeah, penguins will swallow fish whole. It's not helpful for them to rip or tear. They don't have teeth. They're birds. So they, when they're swimming in the ocean, they catch a fish and it goes right down to their stomach.
6: Now, these birds are in great danger of going extinct. Scientists say there are fewer than 20,000 adult African penguins left in the wild. You know, these smart, small, flightless birds, they've got distinctive chest stripe, pink skin around their eyes. They live off the coast of South Africa and Namibia. But largely because of overfishing and climate change,

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1: This is WBEZ. Thanks for joining us on this Monday. I'm Mel Valar. We got sunny skies, temperatures in the 90s, a tiny bit of cooling along the lakefront where it's 88 degrees. It's 91 in Bolingbrook. We have 91 degrees in Uptown. Coming up after the news, some states are suing to block Paramount from buying Warner Brothers Discovery in a Hollywood mega merger that will unite some of the nation's largest movie studios and TV newsrooms. We're going to hear about that coming up on WBEZ. Let's take a look at Monday afternoon rush hour traffic inbound on the Edensier Slough from Cicero to the junction. Coming in on the Kennedy, you've got delays inbound from the junction all the way to the Byrne interchange. Outbound to slow from the Byrne interchange to Ohio, Diversey to Montrose, and from the junction to Harlem. Eisenhower outbound, stop-and-go traffic from California to Des Plaines. Inbound to slow from Mannheim to Harlem and Western to the Byrne interchange.
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5: Live from NPR News in Culver City, California, I'm Dwayne Brown. After another exchange of fire between the U.S. and Iran, President Trump says he's reinstating a blockade on Iran in the Strait of Hormuz. That's where about 20% of the world's fuel flows through, but tanker traffic is now down to a crawl. NPR's Scott Horsley tells us about how that's affecting energy prices as well as the cost at the gas pump.
6: Continued fighting in and around the Strait of Hormuz has pushed oil prices higher. AAA says the average price of regular gas in the U.S. is now $3.87 a gallon. That's up about 8 cents from a week ago, but 21 cents lower than this time last month. Gasoline consumption in the U.S. has inched up despite the high price, but global demand for petroleum products is expected to fall this year for the first time since the pandemic downturn 6 years ago. Scott Horsley, NPR News, Washington.
5: The renewed conflict is raising fears of a return to all-out war and further disruption to the global economy. An aircraft helping fight a large wildfire in Colorado crashed yesterday, killing the 56-year-old pilot from British Columbia. From Colorado Public Radio, Stina Sieg reports residents lined a highway this morning observing a procession of firefighting vehicles.
7: A long line of cars were pulled over to the side of U.S. 50 in Montrose, waiting for the procession. Linda Pensakowski was holding two American flags. She was there to honor the fallen pilot and all the firefighting crews battling several major wildfires across the state. Late last month, three federal wildland firefighters were killed in a blaze near the Utah border.
8: It's very important to me. They're doing such a wonderful job, and to lose, you know, we've lost four of them here in Colorado.
7: Colorado's seen some of its largest wildfires ever this year.
5: You're listening to NPR News. Yemen's Houthi rebels are vowing to retaliate after accusing Saudi Arabia of bombing the international airport in the Yemeni capital. NPR's Jane Araf has that story.
9: The Houthi-led government said Saudi airstrikes hit the runway of Sana'a International Airport in what it called an escalation in its long-running conflict with a Saudi-led coalition. Saudi Arabia did not acknowledge the attack. Yemen's internationally recognized government, which is also backed by the Saudis, said it carried out the airstrikes to stop an Iranian plane with a Houthi delegation from returning home. The internationally recognized government controls Yemen's south, while Houthi rebels control the north. Sana'a's airport was evacuated and the plane diverted to another airport after the strikes. The attacks add to rising tension in the region after renewed U.S. airstrikes on Iranian targets. Jane Araf, NPR News, Amman.
5: California is leading a coalition of a dozen states challenging Paramount's mega merger with Warner Brothers Discovery. California's attorney general says the proposed $81 billion merger would lead to lower quality productions, higher prices, and less content for film and television. You may recall earlier this year, the Justice Department said it wasn't planning to challenge the merger, which is scheduled to close sometime in September. You're listening to NPR News.
1: It's 91 degrees at 3:34. Good afternoon. I'm Melba Lara with WBEZ News. Over the weekend, a sweeping housing bill became law in the U.S. The new bipartisan law aims to speed up the building of homes to meet a housing shortage. It expands access to financing and restricts home purchases by large investors. Housing experts in Illinois say the law could help would-be homeowners and middle-income families. But they say the state's most severe housing needs are those of low-income renters and the homeless, and that the law does not go far enough to help them. Checking sports, Cubs and the White Sox are off until Friday for the All-Star Game in Philadelphia. Our weather today, sunny skies, a high of 94, mid-80s by the lakefront. Clear skies tonight, a low of 76. Right now it's 87 in Merrillville, it's 88 in Evanston, and it's 91 at O'Hare. 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
11: And I'm Elsa Chang in Culver City, California. At least five people have been shot by the Memphis Safe Task Force. That's a law enforcement operation launched by President Trump back in the fall to tackle crime in Memphis. Four of those confrontations were fatal. And nationally, these shootings add to a troubling, steady drumbeat of deadly encounters with federal personnel. NPR's Juliana Kim and Kat Lonsdorf have been digging into this task force and join us now. Hello to both of you.
12: Hey, Elsa.
13: Hi.
11: Hi. Okay, Kat, let's start with you. I know that you've been reporting on this task force ever since it started. What can you tell us about it?
12: Yeah, the task force is made up of about 350 federal agents from multiple agencies and also more than 1,400 Tennessee National Guard members. The U.S. Marshals Service is leading the task force, and they're all working closely with state and local police. This was a task force that was welcomed by Tennessee Governor Bill Lee, who is a Republican. Memphis Mayor Paul Young, a Democrat, has been less enthusiastic about it, but doesn't have much power to stop it. Historically, Memphis does have one of the highest violent crime rates in the country, but those rates were trending down before this task force was launched. I've been to Memphis a few times during this task force, talking to people there. In the beginning, I was hearing a lot of folks who were
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1: This is WBEZ. Thanks for joining us. I'm Mel Ballara. Marketplace is coming up next. We'll hear how not everything you see on TikTok is true, especially if someone tells you they know how to get rich quick. That and the numbers from Wall Street coming up next on WBEZ. Weather-wise, we've got blue skies and hot temperatures today with 92 degrees in Skokie. It's 91 in Lombard. We have 89 degrees in Hammond. On our way to a high today of 94, it'll be just a little bit cooler near the lake. And then 90s for tomorrow through Saturday, and an air quality alert in effect for tomorrow.
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1: Checking traffic, one trouble spot remains. The Ronald Reagan Tollway eastbound, a crash getting cleaned up before Route 53. Traffic is very heavy from Naperville Road. Stevenson up on your 33 to Cicero, 45 to the Tri-State, and 45 minutes coming in. This is WBEZ.
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4: 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I'm going to set it at 15. 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
4: In Los Angeles, I'm Kai Rizdahl. It is Monday today. This one is the 13th day of July. Good as always to have you along, everybody. You know, there is a certain rhythm to economic data. The monthly jobs report comes out, with exceptions only for holidays, on the first Friday of the month. Updates to gross domestic product come out like a metronome, more and more specific about economic growth each time. And as surely as day follows night, the consumer price index, which will be upon us tomorrow, is followed by the producer price index. Consumer prices are pretty straightforward, right? Prices for consumers. The PPI, though, is more complex. Inflation at the wholesale level, yes, but it measures prices that businesses are charging all buyers, businesses and consumers. And the thing is, as Marketplace's Justin Ho reports now to get us going, what happens in the PPI doesn't always stay in the PPI.
5: Part of the reason why the consumer and producer price indexes have been moving up at different rates is because they measure different things.
6: One of the big things is rent. That's a very big component of the CPI, and that's not showing up in the PPI.
5: Menzi Chen is an economics professor at the University of Wisconsin-Madison. Over the last few years, rent growth has been slowing down.
6: What's happening there, which is not at all incorporated in PPI, can drive a wedge between the two series.
5: All that weight the consumer price index puts on rent also means CPI isn't as affected by the cost of fuel.
7: Consumers spend a lot of their budget on housing, and housing doesn't respond so quickly to the price of fuel.
5: Laura Veldkamp is an economics professor at Columbia Business School. She says the producer price index is much more sensitive to energy costs because fuel is such an important part of what producers do.
7: Even if they're not buying fuel itself, maybe they bought apples or blueberries or shirts, but they had to be transported to the location where they'll be sold, and that transportation requires fuel.
5: That added pressure puts businesses in a tough spot, says Matthew Miskin with Manulife John Hancock Investments.
8: They either get lower profit margins or they have to pass this on to consumers. And the question becomes, can consumers take on that higher price point?
5: That's why inflation at the producer level can eventually hit consumers, especially for groceries, toothpaste, and other consumer staples.
8: These are very low margin businesses. So they don't have that much wiggle room to not pass the price on.
5: But Miskin says businesses don't always have the pricing power to pass on rising costs.
8: They'll cut their variable costs to make sure that their margins are as intact as they can make them. And so variable costs often include labor.
5: In other words, a slower labor market, and that means less consumer spending. That's why it can be a bad sign when producer prices rise faster. I'm Justin Ho for Marketplace.
4: Besides all that inflation data, one other thing we're going to get this week, Wednesday, if you'd like to mark your calendars, is the Fed's beige book, economic anecdata, if you will, from the Fed's regional banks. We, though, are going to front run them a little bit today with some anecdata of our own, dispatches from three of our retail regulars on how they are dealing with this economy. Kristen Tallheimer Bingham is the co-owner of Dean Suites in Portland, Maine.
9: This summer has been strangely good. For the first time in many years, I'm happy to report that the cost of chocolate is holding steady. In fact, if we didn't have tariffs on what's called finished chocolate coming out of the EU, we'd actually be seeing a reduction in chocolate costs. Other products we use a lot of, for example, cream and sugar and butter, are also fairly stable right now. Shipping costs have gone up a bit, and they might go up a little bit more in the second half of the year, but it's not looking like a huge increase. The stability of the chocolate costs right now will definitely make it more tempting to build up our chocolate inventory in the next month or so, because, as always, who knows what will happen to the cocoa crop in 2027. One other small challenge, we did have the air conditioner stop working twice in the last month, which meant that we had no choice but to stop chocolate production. Thankfully, the AC came back on within a day or two.
4: Tariffs are still a thing, gang. Don't sleep on those. Kristen Tallheimer Bingham making chocolate with AC now, thankfully, in Portland, Maine. Wall Street today? Nope. We'll have the details when we do the numbers.

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1: $3. Also, and important, the Strait of Hormuz is far from the only factor in all of this.
2: China is the world's number one importer of oil, and they're not importing a whole lot of oil because they build their reserves up. Global prices for refined products are also skyrocketing. Ukraine has hit refining capacity in Russia. Russia is an exporter of refined products. So there you go.
1: So there you go indeed. But while refiners are making impressive profits right now, they cannot and they do not count on that lasting forever. Anna Moskulska is the head of analytics at CGCN Group.
3: Crack spreads can go one way or another, right? So oil prices and, you know, refiner product prices are not known for their stability, particularly when geopolitical situation is not stable.
1: And that instability eventually, as it always does, is going to flow downhill and land right on you.
3: If gasoline and diesel, which is used for trucking, is more expensive, or jet fuel is more expensive, things are getting more expensive to begin with, right? It is just an indicator of how much your gasoline is going to cost for the regular person.
1: For you, regular person, a gallon of gas will run you $3.87 on a national average today, up 8 cents from 1 week ago.

0: What happens after you have one retail regular on the program? Well, you got to have another. Kalina Bruce runs Nor Lux Candle Bar in Seattle.
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0: Coming up.
1: We're trying to stay optimistic and keep doing what we do.
0: Oh, you and me both, my friend. You and me both. First, though, let's do the numbers. Dow Industrial's down 138 today. That's 0.25%. Finished at 52,498. The NASDAQ sank down 408 points, 1.6%, closed at 25,873. Can you go another way than sank down? If you're going to sink, you're going down, right? S&P 500 off 60 points, 0.8%, 75.15. Shares of South Korean chipmaker SK Hynix debuted on the NASDAQ this past Friday, down 9.3%. Today, their Korean shares posted their steepest one-day decline in nearly 20 years, falling more than 15%. American competitor Intel shrank 6.1% on the day. Bonds down, yield on the 10-year T-note up 4.62%. Keep an eye on that. 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
3: 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I'm Alba Lara. At 5 o'clock, it is All Things Considered. A survey shows the global economy may be suffering from lost productivity as people have gotten swept up by World Cup fever. We'll hear from one small business owner who has spent most of her days watching the matches. That's coming up after 5 o'clock on WBEZ.
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3: It's a hot afternoon with plenty of sunshine, moderately humid. It's 92 in Des Plaines. We have 88 degrees in Andersonville, and it is 88 in Lincoln Square.
5: I'm Peter Sagal. You've taken them to eat deep dish and to Second City and to a Cubs game. So join us for Wait, Wait, Don't Tell Me live at the Studebaker, the traditional fourth night of your relative's Chicago trip. For tickets, go to nprpresents.org.
0: This is Marketplace. I'm Kai Rizdahl. We began today with inflation because for what one hopes are obvious reasons, the cost of living is in and of itself a key economic indicator. The problem, though, is that the number we're going to get tomorrow, the Consumer Price Index for June, it's for June. And while it's all well and good to know what price levels have been, whatever damage they have done to your personal bottom lines, you have already been dealing with. One imagines that having at least an inkling of what price changes you'll be dealing with in 3 or 6, maybe even 9 months from now, would be more useful. Here's Marketplace's Stephanie Hughes with a peek at what's coming down the Consumer Price Index pipeline.
6: American consumers have had to choke down a lot of big price hikes recently.
7: Not happily, right? But yes, we've done it. The consumer on average has done it.
6: Morgan Stanley economist Michael Gapin says that tariffs and higher energy costs due to the war in the Middle East have already been baked into prices. And he expects inflation to fall to 3.3% by the end of the year.
7: There's a period of indigestion, but I think we're kind of at the peak right now. And we think we'll be on the other side of it going forward.
6: But the off-again, on-again war in the Middle East and the elevated oil prices that have come with it has Towson economist Darius Arani worried about future inflation, even if the conflict gets resolved tomorrow.
8: The Iranians, they may basically launch a rocket at a ship for whatever reason. Now that they realize that they can do it, they feel that they can use it for leverage.
6: Arani says this creates uncertainty for ships traveling through the Strait of Hormuz. And since their safety isn't guaranteed, shippers may have to pay more for insurance to account for increased risk. This could all trickle down to prices consumers pay.
8: It's not going to be like, oh my God, this is so much, but it's just one more added cost.
6: Another source of inflation, the U.S. is dealing with worker shortages in certain industries, specifically ones where immigrants make up a big chunk of the labor force, says Bill Adams, economist at Fifth Third Commercial Bank.
9: shortages of workers in agriculture, in nursing services, home health care services, daycare services, those are feeding through to inflationary pressures.
6: And if inflation does go up, the Federal Reserve could increase interest rates, which means not only will goods and services be more expensive, but the cost of borrowing will be too. I'm Stephanie Hughes from Marketplace.